0: As Emily Feng explains.
1: Previous efforts dating back to the Obama administration to get China on board with unilateral American sanctions on Iran have failed. And China has said it resolutely opposes the U.S. Treasury Department's latest calls for economic pressure tactics. Richard Nephew, a former sanctions coordinator at the State Department, says China may ask for something in return when President Xi Jinping visits Washington next month.
2: My expectation is that the Chinese will say, well, listen, if you're going to grant us concessions on U.S.-China trade issues, or you're going to agree not to use export controls, then China might be interested.
1: But Chinese support is crucial because China buys most of Iran's oil. Emily Feng, NPR News, Washington.
0: Vice President J.D. Vance said there's something evil about Michigan's Democratic Senate nominee during a campaign-style event in Detroit today. Michigan Public Radio's Colin Jackson reports.
3: Vance's comments come as Republicans frame Democratic nominee Abdul El-Sayed as too extreme for supporting measures such as Medicare for All and abolishing Immigration and Customs Enforcement. Vance accused him of being too divisive.
4: This guy is a goldmine of content. But unfortunately, it's a goldmine of content of him fighting against the interests of the people in this room and fighting for the most terrible ideas and terrible policies and the craziest ideas out there.
3: El-Sayed says evil is taking away health care while starting trade wars and actual wars and, quote, dividing people for your own gain. Vance did not discuss the war with Iran or tensions with Canada. For NPR News, I'm Colin Jackson in Shelby Township, Michigan.
0: First tropical storm system to hit Texas this year is on track to make landfall sometime tomorrow afternoon. Houston Public Media's Andrew Schneider reports it could soon become Tropical Storm Edward.
5: Texas Governor Greg Abbott warned that Harris County, which surrounds Houston, should take the brunt of the rain and flooding from the storm.
6: Because of rapidly rising waters, especially in Harris County, we've seen too often vehicles being swept away. It's so incredibly important for anybody in any region of the state, but especially in Harris County, to avoid driving in to what appears to be waters on the roadway.
5: Abbott warned that this will also be a windstorm. He said people need to be careful to avoid doing anything that could cause a spark that the storm could fan into a wildfire, given previously dry conditions. I'm Andrew Schneider in Houston.
0: Wall Street, the Dow closed down 374 points. 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
7: At 7:04 for KERA News, I'm William Padmore. The first female president of the University of Texas Arlington says she's stepping down. According to the Fort Worth report, Jennifer Cowley made the decision today after more than 4 years in the top spot. An interim replacement has not yet been announced. A 10-acre grass fire has been contained in Sand Branch. The 100-person unincorporated community doesn't have running water, so Dallas and surrounding cities had to truck water in. The area will continue to be monitored in case of flare-ups. The fire comes after the second-worst wildfire ever recorded in North Texas began burning this month west of Fort Worth. As thousands remain missing in Nepal, 5 days after a devastating flood, Nepalese community members in North Texas are keeping a watchful eye as they wait to hear from missing friends and relatives. KERA's Priscilla Rice reports.
8: The uncertainty of the condition of missing loved ones has impacted the Nepalese community in North Texas, home to over 20,000 nationals. The Nepalese American Chamber of Commerce in Irving has been overwhelmed with calls of concern or from those wanting to help. Shweta Shrestha, who grew up in Nepal, is president of the chamber. She says as a whole, the community is coming together with whatever means they can, but most of all, have not lost hope.
9: The anxiousness, the waiting period has been tough for all the people who are far away from home, and especially for people who have lost their loved ones.
8: Shrestha says she is planning to host a vigil in the upcoming days. For KERA News, I'm Priscilla Rice in Dallas.
7: A new survey finds data center development in North Texas is outpacing community readiness. The North Central Texas Council of Governments asked local leaders about data center growth in the region. 78% of respondents believe their infrastructure isn't ready. I'm William Padmore for KERA News.
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11: This is Fresh Air. I'm Tanya Mosley. Think about how much of your life you spend on hold. Filling out the same information on government forms over and over, maybe waiting at the DMV, the pharmacy, or the polls, sometimes for hours, even as technology has made nearly everything else faster. My guest, journalist Annie Lowry, has a name for what all of this waiting means. She calls it the time tax, the hours we lose to paperwork, phone calls, appointments, and lines, trying to obtain benefits we qualify for and exercise rights guaranteed to us. Annie argues in her new book that this isn't simply bureaucratic dysfunction, sometimes making a system difficult to point. And the people charged the most are often those with the least amount of time and the fewest resources to spare. Poor people, the sick, and the disabled. And right now, this tax is climbing. New paperwork and work requirements have already cut more than 3.5 million Americans from food assistance, and the numbers are still growing. Annie Lowry is a staff writer at The Atlantic, where she covers economic policy. Her first book, Give People Money, is about universal basic income. Her new book is The Time Tax, How the Government Wastes Our Time and How to Fix It. Annie Lowry, welcome back to Fresh Air.
12: I am so excited to be back.
11: And I'm excited to talk with you, and we're going to try to get through this conversation without you or I becoming enraged, because what you lay out here is completely frustrating, and it's more than frustrating. It impacts people's daily lives. You have spent nearly two decades reporting on economic policy, so you also understand how these systems work. But when did all of this stop looking like an unavoidable fact of life and really started looking like a tax?
12: I remember shortly after I had moved to Washington, D.C., I was a young reporter meeting a group of homeless veterans. And they were not only unhoused, but they were unsheltered, right? And I'm not saying that the benefits that we provide to veterans who have obviously sacrificed so much for our country are sufficient. However, they are there. The VA has its own programs. We have an entire government department, a huge government department. And these folks, they just couldn't manage to make it work. They couldn't get to the VA. They couldn't get the paperwork together. They just had so many stresses and strains in their life. They were so focused on, where am I going to sleep? Where's my next meal coming from? They had psychiatric issues in some cases. And I've just thought about that experience so many times, because since then, I have met so many people when dealing with the government, when dealing with the DMV, when dealing with the IRS, when dealing with any other alphabet soup agency. And I think that once you start thinking about these administrative burdens, you start to see it everywhere.
11: You were actually seriously ill for a significant time during your reporting and writing of this book. You actually were on the show to talk a little bit about it, your condition, on the show before. And anyone who has had to navigate doctors and hospitals, insurance, that kind of stuff, they understand what you are talking about. But how much of this book was written from inside of that machine for you personally?
12: A tremendous amount of it. So it took me about 5 years of near constant physical discomfort to get diagnosed. I have a rare degenerative disease that normally doesn't occur in people as young as I was when I was diagnosed with it. So it's only like 50,000 people across the country have it. And dealing with doctors through the process of getting diagnosed, dealing with all of the insurance forms, the short-term disability, the workplace accommodations, at the same time as I had a job, I was working on a book, I had kids, I had life. It was excruciating. And I really think that whether it's dealing with the government or dealing with the insurance system, the health system, which I think is so government regulated, and government is such a big player that we should really kind of see it as all being one big part of the same system. You know, I felt very lucky to be able to do it. And I know that that luck came in part because I have a supportive partner. I have parents who are healthy, who are willing to help. I had a really flexible employer that wanted me to figure things out. A lot of people don't have that. I was very well resourced.
13: I'm very interested in you talking a little bit more about why all of this is particularly a tax. Define time tax the way you would maybe someone at a barbecue.
12: Absolutely. So this is called administrative burden. And what administrative burden is the experience of bureaucracy, not in terms of the system or the paperwork or the bureaucrats, but the end user. So how much time, how much effort, how much emotional strain, you know, how much do you have to give up to, you know, receive something that you're trying to either purchase or obtain or a right that you're supposed to have? And I really saw this as a tax because there's this understanding that, you know, with the government, we should be getting what's ours. And maybe it shouldn't always be really easy to get what's ours, but, you know, you should have to go through the steps. And I think that we don't see these things as being purposeful, modifiable, rooted in things like sexism and racism in some cases. And so, yeah, the time tax, what is it taking from you to get that thing?
13: Mm-hmm. Which government programs do you see as having the worst time tax issues?
12: I would highlight two. So the IRS, we actually have a good calculation of how much time it takes people to do their federal taxes each year. Because the government collects data on it, where it doesn't really collect data on time taxes, administrative burdens, and other programs because it's not required to. So the average American spends 12 to 13 hours doing their taxes, and it costs mm-hmm. them $290.
13: Mm-hmm.
12: That number, in a lot of other countries, is zero. Zero hours, $0. And then I think that if you are looking at the programs that are targeted at the most at-risk Americans, Supplemental Security Income, which is used by very low-income seniors with disabilities, mm-hmm. TANF, or cash welfare, which is used by very low-income, primarily mothers of small children, WIC, which is a nutrition mm-hmm. support act, program that is also used by quite low-income mothers and their kids, they tend to come with really significant time burdens. And there, I think that there's this just tremendous needlessness. So SSI, for instance, it makes these folks comply with a asset test, right? So how much exact money is in your bank account? Or, you know, do you have any little pockets saved away somewhere? And it has such strict income limits that, like, your neighbor giving you some cash or your kid putting a $100 bill in your Christmas stocking, like, it could mean that you end up getting kicked off of the program. It's just wild. Mm-hmm. And I think that everything that we know about being very sick, very at risk, very poor, homeless, you know, vulnerable in some fashion, those programs should be easier, not harder.
13: You open the book with several stories of people losing hours and sometimes days to these systems. And one of the folks you write about is Jenny Olson Six. So in 2020, Jenny was working four jobs. She was an actor, a yoga teacher. She did some copywriting, and she also was a researcher. And that spring of 2020, all four of her jobs disappeared at once. And so she went to apply for the pandemic unemployment benefits that Congress had just promised at the time workers like her. What happened next in her case?
12: She had the experience that millions of Americans had, where she heard nothing back. She had to collect all of these forms, all of this paperwork, submit it to the state, and then there's some error, and she just doesn't really know what happens. And this goes on for weeks. And if you call, there's nobody to answer your call. In the state of Wisconsin, actually, in that really critical, horrible shutdown part of COVID in the spring of 2020, they mm-hmm. did not answer 99.5% of calls.
13: And why? I mean, I understand that people weren't working in offices, that everything was turned upside down, but why no one could get through?
12: They just didn't have enough people. So we've always known, since we've had the unemployment insurance program, which we set up in the New Deal in 1935, we've known that it's something that it needs to expand and contract really rapidly, which is something that, you know, for instance, the IRS doesn't have to do, or Medicare doesn't have to do, right? Medicare has a pretty predictable number of beneficiaries. The IRS is managing pretty much the close to the same number of tax returns year in and year out, even as other things change. But UI has to act like an accordion, right? So when the economy falls apart, which sometimes it does really quickly, which happened in COVID, all of a sudden you have to go from a relatively low caseload to a really high caseload. And the fact that UI is hard to apply for, it requires a lot of paperwork, the fact that state agencies never have enough money to upgrade their digital systems, we have known every single recession, we have a national conversation about how we should invest in these systems, make them better, make them automatic, and it never happens because then when the economy gets better, nobody's worried about it anymore. Mm. And so, you know, Jenny's kind of ends up being okay. It takes a long time, though. And it's enormously financially stressful at a time that people are dying. People are terrified. So here's this thing, right? Like, unemployment insurance is a contributory benefit. You mm-hmm. have to be paying in to a trust fund in order to get it. It doesn't just go to you if you haven't paid in. But you contribute and then it's not there for you. You can't get it not through any fault of your own, but just, you know, because you can't figure out how to deal with all the paperwork that the state is giving you, or the state, frankly, can't figure out how to deal with all the paperwork that it's receiving. This is bad.
13: My guest is Annie Lowry, staff writer at The Atlantic. Her new book, The Time Tax, argues that the red tape in American life isn't an accident. It's often policy choice, one that determines who gets food assistance, health care, and even the ability to vote. We'll be right back after a short break. This is Fresh Air.
14: Granbury officials reversed course and will present to council 5 recall petitions aimed at the mayor and 4 city council members. KERA News spoke with the petitioner's attorney.
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13: This is Fresh Air. I'm Tanya Mosley, and my guest is Atlantic staff writer Annie Lowry. Her new book is The Time Tax, How the Government Wastes Our Time and How to Fix It. Well, you know, I mean, right now, something that's happening, I mentioned in the introduction, there are these new work requirements and paperwork rules for more than 3 million people who have been cut from food assistance because of what was passed in the Big Beautiful Bill. So a woman in Arizona told CNBC she answered a mountain of documentation requests. She's done this since February, and she still has not gotten benefits. And her word for what she's experiencing is just humiliating. And the stated reason for these rules is reducing waste and providing accountability. But what is really happening here?
12: I see it in moral terms. Food assistance should not be a program for low-income, at-risk Americans who might not be able to eat enough, who are also good at paperwork. Mm-hmm. That's not what that program should be, right? And as you point out, we are dropping millions of people, including tens of thousands of children. But then the people who are remaining on the program nevertheless have to comply with these work requirements, these expanded work requirements. Notably, SNAP already had work requirements. We just mm-hmm. extended them mm-hmm. to more people, mm-hmm. such as older Americans. Do we want all of these programs to have this cut for, okay, yeah, sure, this is assistance for lower income Americans, provided that they have a smartphone and a Wi-Fi connection? That's not what these programs are about. And I am terrified that some states will just drop the SNAP program entirely because it shifts costs to the states. And I am very worried about what is about to happen to Medicaid, which will have a national work requirement for the first time.
13: You think it's a probability that SNAP payments could be cut on the state level? Where do we see that seen as a probability?
12: one of the provisions of the bill is that it says that states that have an improper payment rate of more than 6% will have to shoulder part of the cost of the SNAP benefit itself.
13: Can you just explain what you mean when you say that?
12: So, like a lot of programs in SNAP, each state gets something that is called an improper payment rate. And that's not a fraud rate. Doesn't have anything to do with fraud. It has to do with the state's likelihood of overpaying or underpaying a benefit. And this is often by a small amount, $50, $100 a month. And it's often because the paperwork and the rules are so confusing. So somebody might just not understand what the state meant by a certain income measure, or they might not be able to really say, oh, this is how me and my housemates split up the cost of certain staples, which is part of the SNAP determination. Mm-hmm. Or a civil servant might be working on a really rickety, crummy computer, and they might have just heard something wrong. They put something in. And so the big, beautiful bill, it says that if states have a overpayment or an underpayment rate of greater than 6%, they are going to have to pay part of the cost of not just the administration of SNAP, but the benefit itself. States have never had to do this before. Mm-hmm. This could be hundreds of millions of dollars.
13: It sounds catastrophic, too, to families.
12: Oh, yes. And states are not actually obligated to have a SNAP program or a Medicaid program.
13: Oh,
12: and there's
13: didn't know that.
12: Some concern that states will drop out of SNAP. They will say, we cannot afford to be paying part of the benefit cost. We literally do not have the money. What are we supposed to do? And states can't go bankrupt, right? Like, they have to make these really hard choices. So when you look at why Arizona, why it has had a 50% decline in its SNAP rolls, mm-hmm. it's because they have, in an effort to drive their improper payment rate down to avoid that fee from the Trump administration, they've instituted excessive fraud checks, excessive paperwork requirements. Because here's the thing, a person being denied benefits who should have gotten them does not count as an improper payment.
13: Wow. So it's not that in Arizona there are fewer people who need assistance. It's that more people are being cut from the program because
12: of paperwork. Either they can't do the paperwork mm-hmm. or, you know, the state gets the paperwork and nevertheless determines that they're not eligible because they didn't do something correctly. That's why. It's that people just can't get the paperwork done. And the state is, it would rather have a denial than an improper payment.
13: I want you to lay out, though, because there are some people who don't have any touch point to this. And so they say, well, then how come you can't just fill out the paperwork correctly? But tell, kind of describe what we're talking about here. What type of paperwork sometimes trips people up where they just don't have all of the answers to what's being asked of them, or they might check the wrong thing on a document? Like, what are some of the things that you have encountered in your reporting?
12: A lot of listeners to this program, they'll see a government form and they're like, eh, it might be kind of annoying, but like, I get it done, right? Even something really complicated, like your 1040, your tax return, you know, people manage, although I would note that's quite complicated. So when we're thinking about the tasks and the questions that states are asking, specifically low-income Americans, because I really do think that the time tax hits everybody. So there could be just difficult questions to answer. So that thing I said about SNAP asking you to figure out how you and your roommates split up the cost of grocery staples, mm-hmm. right? Like, wait, what is a grocery staple? What, rice? Coffee beans? Like, we don't have a system for that, or I don't really know. It's just a hard question.
13: It's also a judgment question. I mean, because what you're actually having to lay out is how you live.
12: Mm-hmm. And it's, you know, you're doing this under threat of, oh, don't defraud the government, right? Mm-hmm. Even something as simple as income. States might ask for gross monthly income or cash income. You might have to collect all of this paperwork. What are you getting from here and here and here and here? You might say to yourself something like, ooh, if I sold something on Facebook Marketplace, does that count? Right? Mm-hmm. Does that, do they know about that cash? It's just really complicated.
13: Your argument, though, is not so much that these questions are being asked. It's the convoluted way. Because, I mean, the other side of this is you do want checks and balances. You do want to understand where the need is for the person who is asking for help.
12: Sure. Absolutely. I think that I always distinguish between means testing on the basis of income and other simple characteristics and testing on the basis of all of these other really complicated ones. Right? We don't ask these hard questions in an easy and obvious way. And it's not that it's not important. I think that we don't do a cost benefit for all of these questions and say, okay, actually, how many people are we looking at here? Or could we, you know, if we could take a peek at their tax return, would we find that? If we could take a peek at their financial records, could we find that? Is there another way to do it?
13: Our guest today is journalist Annie Lowry, a staff writer at The Atlantic. We'll be right back after a break. I'm Tanya Mosley, and this is Fresh Air.

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7: This is Fresh Air. I'm Tanya Mosley. And my guest today is Annie Lowrey, staff writer at The Atlantic. Her new book is The Time Tax, her name for the toll Americans pay in paperwork, waiting, and red tape to gain access to what is legally ours: food assistance, health coverage, disability benefits, even the ballot. Lowrey argues these burdens aren't accidents, but choices that affect most the poor and the sick. Lowrey's first book was Give People Money, which examined how a guaranteed cash payment, universal basic income, could work in America and around the world. Okay, Annie, I want to spend some time on voting. The midterms is coming up, and I think it may be the clearest example of your whole argument. I want to start with a small absurdity. Why do we vote on Tuesday?
8: We vote on Tuesday because back when we were an agrarian society, the days were limited that Congress wanted us to hold elections by the need for people to go to church on Sunday. And often they would have to travel for like a day to get to their polling place because they might be going on foot or they might be going by horse. And you had to avoid market days also. And so it ended up being that Congress in, I believe, the 1840s decided that Tuesday was the day. And this is not a holiday.
7: There's been legislation proposed to make Tuesday a holiday, but those have largely failed.
8: Yes. If you speak to residents or citizens of some of our peer countries, this is one of these things about American life that they're like, wait, what? Either the polls will be open for longer or they hold them on Saturdays or it's a holiday. And in a lot of places, at least in some places, voting is obligatory. You have to do it.
7: Who pays for the fact that our voting system is still organized around the lives of people who lived nearly two centuries ago?
8: We do not have high voter participation rates. And so that means that the voting public is not representative of the actual American public. And I would say that vote by mail has started to change this, but there's now real attacks on vote by mail. And I think precisely for that purpose, what you are doing when you hold elections in a really complicated fashion is you allow politicians to pick their voters instead of allowing the American public, as big as we can make it, to pick their politicians. Leaving aside outcomes, that is not good for small D Democratic reasons.
7: We know that this fall, millions of people plan to vote by mail in the midterms, and President Trump has ordered that the Postal Service can only deliver your ballot if you're on a new federal list of eligible voters. And just recently, the Supreme Court allowed parts of that order to move ahead, at least for now. And the stated reason is voting by non-citizens, which researchers have found to be rare. So run it through your test. Is this protection of our voting system or another time tax?
8: Voter fraud is extraordinarily rare. I'm not saying it doesn't happen, because it certainly does. But as far as we can tell, it has not changed the results of a single election, major election, this century. It is a problem that you should have safeguards against. But again, I think that there needs to be a cost and a benefit here. What is the benefit for certain politicians of excluding so many voters? They're trying to shift the outcome of the election. What is the cost? Democratic participation, the right that we have to vote. And the system is already hard enough as it is, in part because we don't have a unified system. We have 10,000 voting jurisdictions. All of them have their own little practices and rules and budgets, and there are some strong regulations about this. But nevertheless, like, we know that it's already hard enough, and this is anathema to us as a country.
9: And, you know, fundamentally, I mean, there is a belief that it should be hard. There was this Florida state senator who co-sponsored a bill to restrict voter registration, and he said out loud, "I don't have a problem making it harder. I want people in Florida to vote as bad as a person in Africa who walks 200 miles across the desert. It should not be easy." Now, that's on record. And so why do we keep pretending the burden is an accident?
8: When you ask nonpartisan experts, even experts coming from outside the U.S., okay, what could you do to fix this? Things like early voting, things like having better voting machines, things like keeping the voter rolls updated. Yeah, all of that's good. Less work for people, more work for the states, right?
9: Hmm. You know, one of the most heartbreaking parts of your book, honestly, had to do with children. Of course, healthcare for children, schooling for children, but also the staggering number of Black children in this country who will be subject to CPS, Child Protective Services. You write, half of Black children in this country will be subject to an investigation at some point in their childhood.
8: CPS investigators, they have enormous authority to intervene in families' lives. And look, like, I think that we need a system of child protection, absolutely. But in most cases, CPS is investigating what I would describe as kind of the potential for harm, or the reality of poverty, as opposed to child abuse, which is a terrible problem that I wish that we could stop. And these are invasive. They're time consuming. They're embarrassing for the parents. They're deeply traumatizing, you know.
9: And I want to say, and I know this from personal experience, because my mother was a child welfare worker for the majority of her career. One of the things she complained about consistently was the amount of paperwork that she herself had to fill out. And so she couldn't spend as much time in the home because she had to fill out like double the amount of paperwork for every single person that she visited.
8: Absolutely. One thing I've heard from people in all kinds of agencies is that they're like, I would love to actually help. I'm an expert, and nobody asks me what I think about reforming these systems or actually accomplishing my goal. We actually know one way to reduce the incidence of CPS involvement in a family's life, or even more importantly, the actual incidence of abuse, is to get those families out of poverty. Give them SNAP benefits. Give them a bigger earned income tax credit.
9: Right. Something that we actually saw work during the pandemic, when parents were actually given the money to be able to care for their families. You tell the story about poverty dropping within families with children. What did you find, and why didn't we keep that up?
8: Oh, gosh. So the child tax credit has been around for a long time. And during the pandemic, Congress briefly, for 2 years, it made it much bigger. And it actually sent the money out. So it wasn't like a one time, you're going to get this at tax time. They sent the checks out for 6 months, and then they sent a lump sum, which was really unusual. And it cut the child poverty rate in half. And it prevented tons of kids from going hungry. It kept families housed at a time, you know, when that could have been really dangerous. But you know, the theory among the Democrats who had been pushing for this policy in Washington for such a long time was that once people had it, you could never take it away, which tends to be true. But it came during this moment in the pandemic where people were also getting like big unemployment insurance payments. They were getting stimulus checks. They just didn't like really clock what was happening because the government was sending them so much stuff. Mm-hmm. And they didn't really know. And a lot of families were receiving multiple things at once. Mm-hmm. And then, you know, because it was temporary, I think that families didn't really believe that it would always be there. And if it were, I think it would have changed their behavior and their welfare in a much more profound way.
9: My guest is Annie Lowry, staff writer at The Atlantic. Her new book is The Time Tax, How the Government Wastes Our Time and How to Fix It. We'll be right back after a short break. This is Fresh Air.
10: Billy Strings is a three-time Grammy Award winner who plays sizzling flat picking guitar. On his new album, he honors his mother, who died last year. 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
13: 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And from the estate of Joan B. Kroc, whose bequest serves as an enduring investment in the future of public radio and seeks to help NPR be the model for high-quality journalism in the 21st century.
9: This is Fresh Air. I'm Tanya Mosley, and my guest is Atlantic staff writer Annie Lowry. Her new book is The Time Tax, How the Government Wastes Our Time and How to Fix It. Okay, so Elon Musk's diagnosis that the federal government is bloated, it's wasteful, it's drowning in paperwork and process. I mean, this is your book's diagnosis, too. So was he on to something?
8: You know what I think is so frustrating is that he identified a real issue and he misidentified the actual problem with the issue. He completely neglected many of the wonderful bipartisan solutions to solving that issue. Doge basically said, well, the problem is bureaucrats in Washington. The problem is the civil servants. Let's fire them at random.
9: Right. I mean, it also, you know, Doge was sort of presented as a radical new idea, but you write in your book that presidents have been trying to make the federal government more efficient for more than a century. So in a way, I mean, Doge misunderstood about the work that had already been done as well.
8: Absolutely. This was a huge Clinton thing. This was a huge Reagan thing. You can go back and there's like so many blue ribbon commissions of like, we're studying and we're going to make the government as efficient as possible. There's never, to my knowledge, there's never been a serious root to stem effort to work on this in a way that would not be about government, but would be about the citizen, the end user. And I think that we could actually kind of use leaving aside Zoran Mamdani's specific politics, but his attitude of like, I like you and I want the government to work for you. I think that's really refreshing. It's part of the reason he's so popular, I think. Like, you shouldn't have to deal with potholes. You shouldn't have to deal with unnecessary regulations. And I think that politicians could have more of that orientation. Doge didn't really. They weren't saying, they were like, we're going to save you money by firing civil servants. That to me doesn't strike me as the same thing.
9: You devoted a significant amount of time in the book to some solutions, some ideas, some thoughts. One of your big solutions is not simply to make the government smaller, but in some ways you want to make it bigger and more capable. So make the case to someone who believes that the only way to reduce bureaucracy is to reduce government.
8: There's a really big difference in my mind between the size of government in terms of overhead and the time tax that it's putting on people, and the size of government in terms of budget. Social Security, in the retirement program, biggest government program that we have, pretty much, yes. It's huge. Its overhead cost, 1%. And it works really well. The payment error rate, extremely low.
9: Mm.
8: I think there's this idea of, oh, it's easy to calculate somebody's Social Security benefit. No, it isn't. They have to monitor your income and whether you're employed throughout your whole life. So yeah, it's pretty easy for them to get you your benefits when you elect them. They've already done all of the work, but that was a lot of work in the background. They just don't impose it on people. And I'm not saying Social Security is perfect, right? Like, there are absolutely problems with it. But nonetheless, people really like it. It works really well. In terms of overhead, we have tremendous overhead because we have duplicative programs. Mm. We have unnecessary programs, programs that people have never even heard about. One of these ones that I think about a lot is there's a weatherization credit that some people can get for, like, kind of like updating your windows in your house, that type of thing to save you some money. And like, people haven't even heard of it. So the way I see it is you can make the government smaller by making the rules easier, giving the government a little more budget to update these systems, and giving it the express goal of reducing burden on citizens and taxpayers.
9: You know, Annie, I mean, going back to the top of our conversation with you and your personal experience and having your husband be able to fill out the school forms and make calls to the pediatrician and your medical appointments and blood work, all that stuff that goes into being a person who's living with an illness, I just couldn't help but think about all the people and the mental, physical, emotional toll that it takes on them and the people who don't have a husband like you who can actually do it for them. What do we ultimately lose aside from time? That tax seems to be much greater the more that you need the services that you have to fill out paperwork for.
8: I think when the government tells all of us, but especially people who are not born here, people with a criminal record, even after they've served their time, people who are Black, Latino, members of other racial and ethnic groups, and everybody from rich to poor, when the government treats us like this, we don't trust it. And if we don't trust it, we're not going to trust it to do more and better things for our life. And I think that it leads us not to trust each other. And so if living in a low trust society, which we all do already, you then have this government that, despite, again, $8 trillion a year that we're giving it, is taking that money and just disrespecting us by doing this to us. I think that that's not good for democracy. And I do think that there could be unusual benefits then, democratic benefits, that could be unlocked here in terms of being an American and being proud to be an American and feeling like the government's going to be there for you.
9: Annie Lowry, thank you so much for your reporting on this book. We actually, believe it or not, just scratched the surface, but I really appreciate this conversation and this book. Thank you.
8: Thank you.
9: Annie Lowry is a staff writer at The Atlantic. Her new book is The Time Tax. After the break, rock critic Ken Tucker reviews two new albums by the Womack sisters and Margaret Glaspie. 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
9: This is Fresh Air. The Womack sisters are a trio with illustrious family ties. Their uncle was R&B great Bobby Womack, and their grandfather was Sam Cooke. The sisters have just released a new album of tight harmonies. By contrast, Margaret Glaspie, who also has a new album, sings starkly about living a solitary life. Rock critic Ken Tucker discusses these contrasting sounds in his review. Let's start with the Womack Sisters.

in contrast to the Womack sisters' impeccable harmonies, I give you Margaret Glaspie's voice, ringingly alone, as her piece is interrupted by a former lover who suddenly appears at the end of her driveway.

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0: I'm Chris Boyd. Up next on Think, scientists are still debating the possibility that the COVID pandemic originated with an accidental leak from a lab in Wuhan. Whether that happened or not, nobody disputes that dangerous pathogens do sometimes escape.
1: There's no law that they're breaking. It is not against the rules for scientists to go out there, collect thousands of bat samples, bring it back into the middle of New York City or Wuhan, let's say, and then start tinkering around and potentially enhancing these viruses outside of high containment. There are no rules about this.
0: We'll talk with a molecular biologist who urges national and international regulation of the kind of work scientists are allowed to do with viruses. Our conversation starts after a short break.
2: Live from NPR News in Washington, I'm Louise Schiavone. Jurors have found former gang member Dwayne Davis guilty of murder in orchestrating the 1996 killing of rap icon Tupac Shakur. Shakur was gunned down in a drive-by shooting near the Las Vegas Strip, September 7, 1996, following a Mike Tyson boxing match at the MGM Grand Hotel. Reporter Steve Futterman was in the courtroom for the verdict.
3: As the verdict was announced, Dwayne Davis stood at the defense table. He showed little, if any, emotion. Earlier, jurors heard arguments from both sides. The prosecution saying that Dwayne Davis was out for revenge after his nephew had been assaulted by Shakur at the MGM Grand Hotel. The prosecution told jurors that Davis was hunting for Shakur. The defense argued that there was no proof that even though Davis has acknowledged involvement in the shootings, these were exaggerations, that he could not be believed. In the end, though, the jury did believe what Davis had said.

0: and he has been found guilty. For NPR News, I'm Steve Futterman at County Courthouse in Las Vegas.
1: The Supreme Court is allowing the Trump administration to continue with construction on a White House ballroom for now. NPR's Carrie Johnson reports the more than $300 million project represents a top priority for President Trump.
2: The Supreme Court did not address the underlying issue, whether the demolition of the East Wing and construction of a new ballroom is legal. Rather, the court majority says the National Trust for Historic Preservation likely hasn't suffered a concrete injury that would allow it to sue to stop the project. Leaders of the CIA, the FBI, and the Director of National Intelligence filed court papers arguing any delay could hurt national security and make it harder to protect the president. Chief Justice John Roberts dissented, along with the court's three liberal justices. Roberts wrote the construction is likely unlawful because Congress has not approved it. He noted the White House is not just any building. Carrie Johnson, NPR News.
1: President Trump today stepped forward with a defense of data center construction across the U.S. In a social media post, the president said opponents could, quote, end up being backwards and poor. Data centers have become a key issue for voters in this year's midterm elections. Asked about it today, Vice President J.D. Vance told reporters,
3: I think probably 99% of the backlash to data centers has come in areas where building a data center means higher utility and higher electricity for the people on the ground. So I think what these companies have to do is take advantage of some of the federal deregulatory efforts that we've undertaken. If you build the data center, you should be putting power back into the grid, not taking it out. And if that is happening, I don't think the data centers are that controversial. It's when the utility bills get so much higher, that's when it's a real problem.
1: The president said that data centers will deliver lower taxes and more jobs. The Dow off 374 today. This is NPR. The Secretary of the Army, Dan Driscoll, is stepping down from his post after a year and a half on the job. That's according to a U.S. official not authorized to speak publicly. No reason was given for the change. Vice President J.D. Vance is a friend of Driscoll, but tensions between Driscoll and Defense Secretary Pete Hegseth have been reported. Soccer great Lionel Messi announced his retirement today from international soccer, saying he has nothing left to give and the time has come. John Bartlett reports.
4: Messi retires as Argentina's most capped player, the country's top scorer, and a World Cup winner with the national team in the 2022 tournament in Qatar. He originally retired from international soccer in 2016 before reversing his decision and continuing to play for La Albiceleste, as Argentina's national team are known, and ascended to near immortal status in his home country when he lifted the World Cup 6 years later, Argentina's first title since 1986. Messi won the Ballon d'Or, soccer's most coveted individual honour, a record 8 times, as well as dozens of trophies during his club career with Spanish giants Barcelona and French champions Paris Saint-Germain. 39-year-old Messi will continue to play for Inter Miami in Major League Soccer. For NPR News, I'm John Bartlett.
1: At the U.S. Open, tennis fourth seed Novak Djokovic lost in the first round of play Sunday. A clearly ill Djokovic lost in 5 sets to Mariano Nivone of Argentina. Carlos Alcaraz returned to the U.S. Open, taking his first game, showing no sign of the wrist problems that had sidelined him for months. I'm Louise Schiavone, NPR News.
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9: How's this for a horror movie plot? A lab set up to study viruses that can harm humans somehow loses control over a virus that spreads like wildfire until at least 15 million people are dead. Some scientists believe this is how the COVID pandemic started, But even if that is not accurate, we know for a fact that between the year 2000 and 2021, at least 300 lab workers became infected by the very pathogens they were studying. From KERA in Dallas, this is Think. I'm Chris Boyd. Accidents happen in every workplace, but some infectious disease research actually involves deliberately making viruses more lethal, faster spreading, more damaging to the body, or both. There are surprisingly few laws to prevent this in the U.S. or anywhere in the world, and my guest is trying to sound the alarm about how unregulated research can go horribly wrong. Alina Chan is a molecular biologist and author of Viral, The Search for the Origin of COVID-19, and the founder of a nonprofit that tracks pathogen research. Her recent opinion article for the New York Times is titled, How to Stop a Lab Leak from Starting the Next Pandemic. Alina, welcome to Think.
10: Thank you, Chris.
9: I want to start with this. You are convinced the COVID pandemic likely started when the virus somehow escaped the confines of a research lab in Wuhan, China. Talk us through why you think this is more likely than the alternate hypothesis that the virus originated with an infected animal sold in a wet market.
10: Well, in 2020, the default hypothesis was that the virus had escaped from a wet market in Wuhan, China. The investigators in China even said so in a January press conference. They told the whole world that this virus likely came from illegally sold animals at the market. And they concentrated their search for early cases and for the animal source entirely on that market in Wuhan, as well as the wildlife trade. But it soon became apparent that none of that evidence was coming forth. So they searched and they searched, but they could not find an animal source of the virus. Meanwhile, as the years went by, more and more information about the experiments done in Wuhan were leaking out or being sourced out by internet sleuths. And by 2021, a damning research proposal was leaked from inside the U.S. government, showing that Wuhan scientists, together with U.S. scientists, had proposed to create viruses with COVID-19's defining feature. So you put all of this evidence together, it could have been any species of virus, it could have been any year, it could have been any city in that region, thousands and thousands of cities, of densely populated cities, but it was precisely a virus matching this 2018 research proposal that caused an outbreak in Wuhan, China, less than a year after that proposal had been proposed. So it is either an extremely cosmic coincidence that the virus emerged matching the research proposal, or that the scientists followed through with their plans and accidentally leaked the virus that caused the pandemic.
9: Why do you think some leaders have been so actively resistant to the very idea of even investigating whether what you've just said is true?
10: Well, we know now from a lot of emails and records that have been released either through the Freedom of Information Act or through congressional investigations that there was a conspiracy amongst some of the leading scientists in the U.S. and other parts of the world to shut down all public discussion around a lab origin of COVID-19. So it wasn't enough to shut down a bioweapons speculation. They went so far to say that no lab-based scenario is even plausible. And they shut down anyone who suggested that the virus might have leaked from a lab. They said that you were racist, or you were xenophobic, or you were anti-science, or that you were anti-vax. So they used all sorts of labels on people to make sure that no one could speak about this in polite circles or publicly.
9: What would be the danger of accepting the lab leak hypothesis?
10: There's one well-known virologist who said on his podcast in February 2020, he said that more than all the people dying from the pandemic, he was very concerned that if this virus leaked from a lab, it would indict the entire field of virology. So the virologists were aware that if this virus had leaked from a lab and then was killing millions of people around the world, there would be blowback on their field.
9: But if the lab leak explanation is true, it doesn't necessarily suggest deliberate foul play, right?
10: No, not at all. And I personally believe, and there are many analyses out there that show that an accidental release is much more likely than an intentional, deliberate release of a pandemic pathogen.
9: In some ways, of course, the accidental story is even more disturbing because it means this kind of thing could happen again, even absent somebody's, you know, diabolical plot.
10: Yes. So one of the key challenges in this area is that scientists have great difficulty predicting what will happen in the in their experiments. Because many scientists are not doing incremental or boring experiments. Many scientists are doing cutting-edge experiments for which the outcomes are completely unpredictable. And so the odds of potentially enhancing a pathogen in the lab are not zero. And we know that this lab in Wuhan was operating at outside of high containment. So there are some high containment labs that are set up to study viruses that are airborne, for example. But this lab in Wuhan was growing these viruses, infecting human cells with them outside of high containment. And I've worked in such labs before. There are very few safety precautions to prevent lab workers and students in those spaces from being infected by an airborne coronavirus.
9: What characterizes a high containment facility? What does it need to have in place?
10: There are four biosafety levels. One is almost nothing. So you can there's lots of things happening in BSL-1. People are even eating in those spaces. BSL-2 is slightly stricter, but there's still many possibilities for contamination and exposure. So I've worked mostly at BSL-2 labs. And these are really not meant to protect you from infectious respiratory viruses like coronaviruses or SARS viruses, especially novel viruses with unknown pandemic potential. So you don't want to be that person who finds out how contagious and how deadly a novel coronavirus is. And at this level, there is a wide range of safety being practiced across the world. And I'd say even within a single building, you can have multiple BSL-2 labs and they are operating at different levels of safety. There are some people who don't even wear a lab coat, not to mention a mask at BSL-2. And there are many experiments and reagents that are handled outside of the biosafety cabinet. So there's plenty of opportunity to be spilled on, to be splashed, to inhale aerosols. BSL-3 is where it starts becoming high containment, and 4 is the maximum containment. So these two, even though they're just one number apart from, they're just one step up from BSL-2, for example, there's a huge jump. At BSL-3, there's way less access. So you have to endure hours, like hundreds of hours of training before you can work at a BSL-3. You have that biohazard suit that's often seen in pictures. And at BSL-4, you're really working with the world's deadliest viruses. So at this level, you know that there's a significant risk of being infected and being harmed by these viruses and potentially causing an outbreak.
9: Okay, let's talk about the kind of ongoing research that could leave us vulnerable to lab leaks. You write about scientists in China who published a report last year in the journal Cell about their research into coronaviruses they were finding in wild bats. Tell us about that.
10: Yeah, so this type of research where scientists go out into the wild and collect tens of thousands of samples has been happening for well over a decade, even before the pandemic started. So the motivation for this sort of research is to find dangerous pathogens in the wild before they find us. The problem with this hypothesis is that you can't really know whether the pathogens you find in the wild will ever make their way into the human population. And even if you collect tens and thousands of these samples and bring them back into the cities, you have created your own risk. So you have brought them to your city. And what these scientists did was part of this big virus hunting program. It's become almost like an international trend where lots of scientists from the West and from China are out in Southeast Asia, out in Asia, collecting these samples and ferrying them all the way back into very densely populated cities. So in this case, this was again that Wuhan group of scientists who were collecting thousands of samples from bats and coronavirus, looking specifically for dangerous coronaviruses like MERS and SARS-like viruses. And in this study, they reported finding a particularly interesting MERS-like virus. So for some context, MERS coronavirus, so this is the Middle East Respiratory Syndrome virus, it can kill up to about a third of people it infects, but it's not very transmissible compared to COVID-19, which is highly transmissible, but kills only about 1% of people it infects in the early phases of the pandemic. So imagine something that's in between. And that's what these scientists found, is that they found a novel MERS-like virus that used the same human receptor or cellular doorway as COVID-19. So in this case, they really don't know how highly transmissible this virus is or or how deadly it is. But by that point, they had been working with this virus again outside of high containment for several weeks, if not months.
9: So this sounds

0: scary to people who are working outside virology. What is the point of going out into the wild and trying to find new viruses?
1: Yeah, so it is scary. And in fact, virologists themselves were fearful. So there were two top virologists in the U.S. who wrote an op-ed to the New York Times last year saying that this was completely inadequate, that this sort of work should not be done outside of high containment. But the journals, the scientific journals, and in fact, in China and the U.S., there's no law that they're breaking. It is not against the rules for scientists to go out there, collect thousands of bat samples, bring it back into the middle of New York City or Wuhan, let's say, and then start tinkering around and potentially enhancing these viruses outside of high containment. There are no rules about this. So the motivation, again, is that they want to find out what viruses exist in the wild to see which ones might one day cause a pandemic or an outbreak in people. The problem with that is that there's just too many pathogens out there in the wild, and the odds of finding the one that causes the next pandemic are very low.
0: So forgive me for grossly oversimplifying your years of training and expertise, but you're saying don't go looking for trouble.
1: There are some pie-in-the-sky ideas here that scientists have. So some of them try to justify this work by saying that maybe if we collect hundreds or thousands of novel viruses, we'll be able to develop countermeasures that work against many of these viruses at once. But I would say that for research that has such high stakes, where you risk causing a pandemic, the benefits must be tangible and high probability. Mm-hmm. And I was part of a task force that was convened by the Bulletin of the Atomic Scientists to think of a new framework for such research. And it was consists of many international scientists and experts, including virologists. And that was one of our recommendations, is that if you're going to engage in research that can cause a pandemic, you better have a very strong and likely justification to do that work.
0: So why would anybody attempt this kind of work outside a high containment facility? Is it a question of resources? Is it very expensive to do high containment versus one of the lower level labs?
1: Yes. So it is extremely expensive and costly in terms of time and personnel to move just one step up from BSL-2 outside of high containment to BSL-3, which is high containment. And there are scientists who have been known to try to sidestep having to do the work at high containment because they want to do it fast. And in virology, as true for many other research fields, it's highly competitive. So if you are, you know, spending lots, millions of dollars, and you only have one or two personnel who can do the experiment at high containment, you're losing time. You're losing to your competitors internationally. And so in some places like China, they can do this work outside high containment. That's not to say that in the U.S. you can't do it outside of high containment, but some of these top virologists have argued that this sort of work should only be done at high containment.
0: My guest is molecular biologist Alina Chan, an author of Viral, The Search for the Origin of COVID-19, and the founder of a nonprofit that tracks pathogen research. We're talking about her New York Times opinion article, How to Stop a Lab Leak from Starting the Next Pandemic. This is Think. We'll be right back.

0: Billy Strings is a 3-time Grammy Award winner who plays sizzling flat pick and guitar. On his new album, he honors his mother, who died last year. That's on the next morning edition from NPR News.
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16: You're listening to Think. I'm Chris Boyd. We're talking today with a molecular biologist who believes that the COVID-19 pandemic originated in a lab in Wuhan, China. And we're talking about how this suggests we should make policies to prevent this kind of accident from happening. My guest is Alina Chan, who is an author of Viral, The Search for the Origin of COVID-19. She's got an article in the New York Times, an opinion piece titled, How to Stop a Lab Leak from Starting the Next Pandemic. And that is what we are talking about now. You mentioned working with the Bulletin of the Atomic Scientists, and we'll note that they track all kinds of, you know, catastrophic threats to the human population. But it does make me think there are treaties that govern how nuclear research is carried out around the world. Does any entity have the authority to regulate the practice of virology on a global level?
17: Not in the same way as with nuclear activities. I would say that it's because with nuclear research, there has from the beginning been a military aspect of it that is not true for virology. So with virology, with infectious disease research, it originally started thinking of like in a way to save people, to treat people, rather than to wage war on other countries. I mean, there's clearly a long history of bioweaponry. But the field of virology has not faced the same kind of reckoning as the field of nuclear scientists, because for them they have a very visible demonstration of the harms that can happen either by deliberate use of atomic bomb, for example, or from leaks like Chernobyl or even Fukushima. You can see the damage that happens when there's a leak. But with virology, there has been this resistance to accepting that a lab accident can kill millions of people, even though it's very slow compared to a bomb, let's say, for example. But there actually has been a pandemic that resulted from a lab incident. So there was a Russian flu in the 70s that was misnamed because it was first reported by Russia, but actually it appeared in multiple provinces in China. And scientists believe today that most likely it came from a failed vaccine trial in China that caused this flu virus to spread around the world. So there has been at least one precedent. And COVID-19, in my opinion, likely, very likely came from a lab accident in Wuhan.
16: which would make it, with 15 million deaths around the globe and counting, if it's ever definitively proven that the COVID virus made its way into the human population from, you know, the confines of a lab bench in Wuhan, this would represent far and away the most destructive accident in the history of science.
17: Yes, indeed. I mean, the closest example to this would probably be the anthrax leak in the USSR. And that took well over a decade for a whistleblower to come out. It took a regime change for a whistleblower to come on and explain that, yes, it was a leak from a lab because of an extremely minor accident. Like, there was a repair person who had forgotten to put a filter back into the building and left a note saying, I need to replace this filter. Don't do any work yet. But the note was ignored and the work continued. And that's how the spores blew all over the city in one direction of the wind and infected so many people. And they even had international scientists, including U.S. scientists, sent to the USSR to investigate. And they bought the story that it was contaminated meat. It took a regime change before a whistleblower inside came out and said, no, actually, it was from a lab.
16: So rules are very important. We'll talk in this conversation about regulations that would be helpful, but they're not necessarily going to prevent every bad thing from occurring. What happened at a lab in Frederick, Maryland last year?
17: Yeah, so this was, I think, a huge embarrassment to the government. Fort Detrick, which is about an hour's drive from D.C., it holds several of the country's top highest maximum containment labs in the U.S. And what seems to have happened from reports that have come out is that there was like a personal conflict between a contractor and someone else working in these labs, and one person's BSL-4 suit, so their biocontainment suit, had been sabotaged. Like, pieces had been ripped or cut off entirely from their face covering. So it was pretty obvious that it was not an accidental damage. It was sabotage. And these scientists are working with some of the most deadliest viruses. So things like Ebola, for example. So one congressman even called it attempted murder, because you're trying to expose someone that you had a fight with to Ebola or another deadly pathogen. And so they shut down that lab for about 6 months. They investigated and they uncovered several other biosafety violations. So these were accidental biosafety lapses that would not have been otherwise discovered without an investigation.
16: So, Alina, these stories of the sabotage in Maryland and the possible release of the COVID virus from the lab in Wuhan highlight how much is left to the discretion of scientists. Wouldn't most people working with these potentially deadly germs just insist on taking all possible precautions? Are there scientists who push back on regulation?
17: Yes, so there's several brave scientists who have done what nuclear scientists have done, and it's that they speak up against the risk of their field and they urge for caution, they urge for treaties. But it has been difficult. And somehow, because the origins of COVID-19 have become embroiled in this issue, the entire question has become politicized. So now you kind of have it where the Republicans are pushing for biosafety regulations and the Democrats, unfortunately, are standing against it. And that, I think, is absolutely absurd, because this issue is not partisan in any way, because biosafety is a bipartisan problem. When there's a novel outbreak, when there's a lab accident, it doesn't just selectively injure people of one political affiliation.
16: Generally speaking, what did Senator Rand Paul include in the risky research bill that he introduced 2 years ago?
17: So the Risky Research Review Act was introduced by Rand Paul, but it has strong bipartisan support. It was endorsed as well by Democratic Senator Gary Peters, and it passed off committee with an 11-2 vote. So that there's very strong bipartisan support for it. And what it proposed for the first time ever is creating an independent entity to at least vet federal-funded research projects that could have pandemic risk. And this would be the first time such a thing has happened, because over the past decade, the attempts to regulate research with pandemic risk have mostly stayed with the Office of Science and Tech Policy. And that office does not seem to be able to create a legislature or independent authority to constrain federal funding agencies from supporting research with dangerous pandemic pathogens.
16: How does the bill define the term risky, if it does?
17: So with the Risky Research Review Act, it mainly leaves the definitions to an independent board of experts. So the bill mainly describes how you would establish this board of experts, and it gives that office, that entity, about $30 million a year to run the office, and they will update the definitions as needed. So I think that flexibility is key, because you do need to update it as technologies advance, and it covers a wide range of potentially risky experiments. So and anything that enhances a pathogen's ability to cause disease to spread uncontrollably in humans, for example, would fall under the bill. Rand Paul has also said in his announcements to the press that this would include virus hunting. So it would also cover research projects where scientists are going out to collect novel viruses from the wild. But again, that would be the power given to this independent board of experts to decide what research needs to be regulated by them.
16: But so far, this hasn't reached the Senate floor for a vote.
17: Yes, so it's been sitting, waiting to be scheduled since last September, so almost a year now.
16: You know, you mentioned none of this would seem very political, but we all know how things go these days. Do you expect a vote on this to fall along partisan lines if the bill makes it that far?
17: My hope is not, but I do think that the conflict between Senator Paul and Anthony Fauci has worsened the rift between Democratic and Republican senators. So it worries me that many Democratic senators may now choose to boycott a bill that was originally endorsed by both Democratic and Republican senators in the committee. So it worries me that a bill that has the ability to affect billions of people around the world, so billions of people could be harmed by these pandemic pathogens leaking from labs, that their health and safety and their lives are now at risk because of U.S. politics.
16: People have very strong opinions about Anthony Fauci these days. If you had to give him a letter grade as a molecular biologist for the work that he did during the COVID pandemic, what grade would you give him?
17: I don't think he can be graded, because he had to wear so many hats during the pandemic. I mean, he was called America's doctor for a reason. People were looking to him for advice on everything COVID, like vaccines, masking, public health, the origins of COVID as well. And I think that's too much power and responsibility to give one person. So what I would hope to see in a future pandemic, future public health crisis, is that we don't just have one doctor for America, is that you have a proper chain of command in government setup, which still doesn't exist, by the way. So if a pandemic happened tomorrow, there's no chain of command established to figure out like who is in charge of vaccines, who's in charge of public health. And so there's no system that I can see has been put in place for fact checking. Even within the top scientific or public health institutes in the U.S., we don't know how these leaders are getting their information. So Anthony Fauci has admitted, he has acknowledged that during the pandemic, a lot of stuff just came out of thin air. So he would say that the 6-foot distancing just appeared out of nowhere. And that's what he would tell people to try and prevent getting COVID. But now we all know it's airborne. So if you're just in a room with someone for 15 minutes, breathing in the same air in a poorly ventilated room, you have a high risk of getting COVID-19. And so I find it hard to give someone a grade when they have been given an unfair responsibility.
16: My guest is molecular biologist Alina Chan, and author of Viral, The Search for the Origin of COVID-19, and founder of a nonprofit that tracks pathogen research. Her recent New York Times opinion article is headlined, How to Stop a Lab Leak from Starting the Next Pandemic. This is Think. I'm Chris Boyd. Alina, how are best practices for labs that study infectious disease established?
17: So Chris, that's a pretty broad question, because there's a wide range of infectious diseases.
16: Well, I guess what I want to know is what are the most effective ways we know to ensure that really deadly pathogens never make their way outside the labs where they're being studied?
17: So the U.S. and several countries, especially I think some of the countries with the strongest biosafety rules include Israel and Singapore. They work on a list based on a list of pathogens. So they have a very specific list of the world's deadliest pathogens, and they assign specific biosafety levels needed to work with these dangerous pathogens. The problem is that now we also have a lot of scientists going out into the wild collecting pathogens with unknown pandemic potential of unknown deadliness, unknown transmissibility, and doing experiments with such pathogens or potentially other pathogens that could enhance them in unpredictable ways. And so it's this new expansion of pathogen research, especially in the last two decades, that creates this huge gap in oversight and in governance. And President Trump issued an executive order last year exposing exactly this gap in governance. He said that he told OSTP, the Office of Science and Tech Policy, to come up with a legislative proposal to come up with a way for the U.S. government to track, govern, and limit such dangerous gain-of-function research. But OSTP did not come up with that legislative proposal. And in their latest release of the policy, they have kicked it down to a future working group.
16: So gain of function, I just want to make sure that we're all on board with this term. This means taking a pathogen that someone has found in the wild or identified and brought into a lab and actually making it more lethal, more infectious, more dangerous to humans.
17: Yes. So in the latest policy released by the Office of Science and Tech Policy, this was in July of this year, they tried to define dangerous gain of function research. And some of it does include experiments where a researcher aims to or has a substantial risk of enhancing a pathogen's deadliness or transmissibility. But the problem is that the definition as it stands right now is extremely broad, and the Office of Science and Tech Policy has told every funding agency in the federal government to come up with their own implementation guidance. So while the policy on paper has the potential to be highly effective, it remains to be seen whether the federal agencies will be able to get it together over the next 90 days to come up with very effective implementation.
16: Why would any scientist want to make a pathogen more dangerous?
17: So for the scientists who aim to intentionally gain of function a pathogen, one of their justifications is that this could help us figure out what to look for in nature. So in 2011, there were two labs, one based in the Netherlands and one based in the U.S. in Wisconsin, where they deliberately enhanced a bird flu so that it could spread through the air amongst ferrets. Ferrets are a respiratory model for human infectious disease. And these experiments raised such concern amongst virologists that these scientists had to issue a voluntary moratorium. So they said, everyone, let's pause this work for a while. But that only lasted for a few months, and they published their work within the same year. And the next year, in 2012, there was a group in China that had published their own gain-of-function bird flu study. So as far as I can tell, none of this work has actually led to any change in public health measures or to any vaccine or medical countermeasure. So their aim, no matter how lofty, doesn't seem to have panned out into a tangible benefit. While on the other hand, you could argue that they have created the beast that they were afraid of. So now in these labs, they have these bird flu strains that are highly transmissible amongst mammals, and it's hard to predict what would happen if it escaped from their BSL-3 labs.
16: My guest, Alina Chan, is a molecular biologist and an author of Viral, The Search for the Origin of COVID-19. We're talking about her New York Times article, How to Stop a Lab Leak from Starting the Next Pandemic. We'll be right back.
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0: You're listening to Think. I'm Chris Boyd. We're talking today about the possibility that COVID-19 really did start in a lab in Wuhan, China, and infect the entire planet, and what ought to be done to protect the world from something like this happening again. My guest, Alina Chan, is a molecular biologist and an author of the book Viral, The Search for the Origin of COVID-19. She also wrote a recent op-ed for the New York Times headlined, How to Stop a Lab Leak from Starting the Next Pandemic. Alina, you write in the article that lab leaks happen more often than most of us realize. I didn't love reading that. How often are we talking?
1: So the problem is that lab leaks are only reported on a voluntary basis, even in the US. So when someone gets infected by a virus or bacteria in the lab, they don't have to report it to any federal agency or even state regulator. And because of that, the review that I cited in my New York Times op-ed, it says that the 300 plus cases that they observed between 2000 and 2020, they said that this was just the tip of an iceberg, that there are probably thousands more infections that we just don't know about. And I've actually seen retaliation against virologists who admit to being infected in the lab. So when they admit that they've been infected in the lab, other virologists descend upon them and say that they are sloppy. So you can see that there's strong deterrence to someone coming on and saying that I had an accident in the lab.
0: Boy, that is a really scary set of motivations that conflict with what we actually need to happen. So you argue that the United States ought to take the lead on regulating the conditions around this kind of research. Why is that? Why the U.S.?
1: So the U.S. is the largest public funder of infectious diseases research. I'm pretty sure that China is catching up, if not has caught up, but it's hard to see how China is funding this research. They don't publish their funding as publicly as the U.S. does. And the key thing is that the U.S. funds a lot of the infrastructure around this research. So we fund the commercial suppliers, we fund the journals, we fund even the private funders. Like we are their home basis for private funders who pour millions, hundreds of millions of dollars into the infectious diseases research community. So the U.S. has a lot of leverage, not just from its own federal funding, but through its support and it's being the home base of many of these other supporting infrastructure for such research. And if the U.S. sets the rules, it has international reach.
0: You mentioned that the Trump administration issued some new rules last month. What do those rules cover, basically, and how much of a difference might they make as far as safety?
1: So I think that the policy that was released from the Trump administration is a step in the right direction. And what it covers is federal funding, so only funding from the U.S. government for research that could create pandemic pathogens. The problem with this is that the policy is extremely vague right now, and they have left most of the downstream important work to each federal funding agency. So they gave 120 days for each federal funding agency to come up with the implementation guide and for these funding agencies to create an independent entity to review the proposals coming into the U.S. government for research that could be potentially dangerous gain-of-function research, so research that enhances pathogens to create a pandemic risk.
0: What are the gaps remaining that you think ought to be addressed?
1: So the problem with these policies so far is that they only concern federally funded work. That means that it only sees research being supported by federal funding. But a lot of research happens without federal funding. There's a lot of private funding. Universities have discretionary funding. They have funding from pharma, from philanthropic foundations. And there are lots of R&D happening outside of academic institutions, a lot of private R&D. So these policies are missing all of those privately funded research. And the second thing is that it does not ask these agencies, federal funding agencies, to go back through their own portfolio. So one very surprising thing to me was that in 2024, the Department of Defense said that even they didn't know how much money they had given to Chinese scientists to do dangerous gain-of-function research. So without an order for these funding agencies to go back through their own portfolios, I believe we're missing a lot of research that could pose pandemic risk and are still being federally funded. And I think more broadly, that there's a problem with how this research review is being done, mostly by scientists and their funders themselves. So in many of these policies, it's up to the scientist who wants to do the experiment and the funder who wants to pay for the experiments to decide whether this research should get reviewed by another entity. And I think that this is a gap that should be addressed.
0: How well informed are lawmakers in Washington about the potential for unregulated research to result in a catastrophic outcome? Like, you know, besides people who are making health policy, does the average, you know, member of Congress, member of the Senate know enough about this?
1: I think the challenge here is that this is such a new area of technology that the mindset in government and even amongst biosecurity experts, many of them have not caught up with it. So in the field of biosecurity, people and experts have tended to think about it mainly as natural pandemics or bioterror. And there's been much less attention given to lab accidents. So they mostly think of the bad guy as Mother Nature or a terrorist or a state-sponsored like bioterror. So they have left lab leaks and accidents to the scientists. So they think, scientists, you are the good guys, you can take care of yourselves. But the problem is that I think as COVID has demonstrated, even if it didn't come from a lab, you can see that a lot of virologists have closed ranks and they said that we're doing fine, we don't need any more oversight. So that resistance troubles me, that the fact that they think that they can self-regulate, they can self-govern, and that they don't need independent oversight.
0: Is there any reason to think that important research might not happen if you let the politicians set the policy for what scientists can do?
1: So I believe that there are many politicians who are seeking scientists to weigh in on these policies before they are introduced, for example, in the Senate or in Congress. And so I don't think it's the senators or Congress people writing these bills themselves. They certainly do recruit scientists to come in and advise. So I think it's not policymakers versus the scientists. But I do think that it has become extremely political now. And that poses a challenge to any new policy or bill or law going forward. And we have reached a deadlock, like a situation where nothing is happening despite a pandemic that has killed 15 million plus people, plausibly coming from a lab.
0: You mentioned earlier the importance of, you know, having some federal agency go back through the grants that were issued for this kind of research in the past. Tell us more about what we could learn. I mean, you mentioned the Department of Defense doesn't know how much money it gave to China to study, you know, certain pathogens. What else would regulators, auditors be looking for that could be useful?
1: So I founded a nonprofit recently to address this gap in visibility of pathogen research that could pose pandemic risk. And what you would hope to achieve here, and ideally government is doing it, but it doesn't appear that they are, is that you would map out all of the pathogen labs around the world, who is studying what pathogens at what biosafety level, what kind of data have they generated, what kind of experiments have they done. And from there, you watch the trends in capabilities and interests and in risk over time to see, are there labs that we should do early intervention? Are there labs that we should be reaching out to and saying, maybe you guys should be doing this in higher biosafety, or maybe not even do these types of experiments, and certainly not in the middle of a city with an international flight leaving on the hour. So I think that there should be much more interest, much more scrutiny of research that has the potential to harm billions of people.
0: Are there ways, if any country or some international body even created rules and policies against research that has been deemed too dangerous, to ensure that people don't just do it with the door closed, you know, continue the same research but not report it?
1: So I think that what the U.S. should do, what the U.S. government can do, as it has done dozens of times over the past century, is to establish an independent regulatory agency. So such an agency could be modeled off the Nuclear Regulatory Commission or even the Transportation Safety Board, or even the Chemical Safety Board, where you have a truly independent group of regulators, of experts in that field, serving not only as a watchdog, but they are also a strong resource for the scientists who want to do this work. So they provide training, they help to investigate and to resolve lab leaks, for example, or exposures. And we really do need such a thing for research that has such high stakes consequences.
0: You touched on this earlier, Alina, this idea of preparedness. Like, it seems like we've just gotten through the most terrifying dangers of COVID-19. We have a sense now of how to prevent it, how to treat it. And now we're not actively preparing for the possibility that something like this could happen again. From your perspective as a biologist, what accounts for this? Maybe it's a human nature question.
1: Yeah, to me, this is almost as if someone has had a fire burn down their house, and then they're rebuilding and they decide not to put in any fire detectors. So it kind of is this sense of maybe even invulnerability, that people believe that we've survived COVID-19 so we can survive any future pandemic. And instead of uniting the country, the pandemic has instead divided the country. So this actually runs counter to what many experts predicted. Before COVID-19, there were many experts in government who believed that a pandemic would unify the country, that everyone would get together and like address this major crisis. But what we saw was the complete opposite.
0: My guest is molecular biologist Alina Chan, founder of a nonprofit that tracks pathogen research and author of the book Viral, The Search for the Origin of COVID-19, and of the article in the New York Times, How to Stop a Lab Leak from Starting the Next Pandemic. You're listening to Think. I'm Chris Boyd. What are some ways that we ought to be preparing?
1: So there are many different sources of pandemics. There's certainly natural sources of pandemics. There are also bioterror sources of pandemics. So I'd say that most of the attention right now is somehow focused on bioterror, despite that not clearly being the cause of COVID-19. And the most neglected source of pandemics right now, in my opinion, is bioerror. So bioerror refers to in this case, lab accidents, research-related accidents. And the problem is that this whole field of bioerror has traditionally been left to virologists, to pathogen researchers, to self-govern, because they are the good guys and they are essential partners in countering bioterror and natural pandemics. So they are not seen as a source of trouble. So all the past several decades, they have been seen as crucial collaborators that they're okay self-governing. But I think COVID-19 has shown that maybe they are not okay self-governing, that maybe like other fields of high-stakes research or human activities, there should be independent oversight.
0: And ultimately, I would imagine this matters because if we don't trust scientists, we're not going to listen to the advice they give us.
1: Yes. So I think that what would be extremely damaging is another pandemic of ambiguous origin. So it doesn't matter if we don't find the origin of COVID-19, but if there's another pandemic where it could have come from a lab, I think public trust would be obliterated even further than what it is today.
0: You believe COVID most likely originated in a lab. Do you expect the scientific community to reach true consensus on this at some point in the next few years?
1: So right now, the available scientific evidence does not tell us whether this came from a lab or from a wet market in Wuhan.
0: True consensus.

0: us. And outside of that, we have to rely on intelligence agencies to try and figure out what exactly happened in Wuhan in 2019. And I will point out that the German Foreign Intelligence Service has assessed with up to 95% certainty that COVID-19 resulted from a lab leak in Wuhan.
1: Alina Chan is a molecular biologist and author of the book Viral, The Search for the Origin of COVID-19, and the founder of a nonprofit that tracks pathogen research. Her recent opinion article for the New York Times is headlined, How to Stop a Lab Leak from Starting the Next Pandemic. Alina, thank you so much for the conversation.
0: Thank you. This was a really engaging conversation.
1: Think is distributed by PRX, the Public Radio Exchange. You can find us on Facebook and Instagram and listen to the podcast wherever you get podcasts, or listen at our website, think.kera.org. Again, I'm Chris Boyd. Thanks for listening. Have a great day.

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1: Next week, Republicans from across the nation will descend on Dallas for what's being called a midterm convention.
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8: When politicians talk about America's working class, they often mean blue-collar workers without college degrees. But does that still fit?
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11: People are feeling more and more like their work is not getting them dignity and a high quality of life. 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
8: I'm Meghna Chakrabarty. Today on Point, why it's time to expand our definition of America's working class. Stay with us.
12: Live from NPR News in Washington, I'm Louise Schiavone. The Secretary of the Army, Dan Driscoll, has resigned, according to a U.S. official not authorized to speak publicly. NPR's Quill Lawrence reports that Driscoll's departure leaves several key Army posts empty.
13: Dan Driscoll is a third-generation Army veteran who saw combat in Iraq and later attended Yale Law School, where he befriended a classmate who is now Vice President J.D. Vance. Driscoll became the youngest ever Secretary of the Army at 38 when he took the post last year. He pushed to modernize military acquisitions and adapt to drone warfare. In an unusual move, Driscoll took a senior role in White House negotiations to end the war in Ukraine. When Secretary of Defense Pete Hegseth accidentally leaked details of military operations early in President Trump's second term, Driscoll was seen as a potential replacement to head the Pentagon. But Hegseth stayed and increasingly clashed with Driscoll over the firings of several high-ranking Army officials. Quill Lawrence, NPR News.
12: Amazon faces a new federal lawsuit over the company's advertising prices. It's the third suit brought by the Federal Trade Commission, this time focusing on how the tech company has treated brands and sellers who pay for the ads. NPR's Alina Selyuk reports.
14: The Federal Trade Commission in 22 states are suing Amazon. They allege that the company made tens of billions of dollars over 7 years by misleading brands and sellers. The lawsuit argues Amazon, quote, secretly and systemically overcharged advertisers. And note that Amazon is among NPR's financial supporters. Specifically, the FTC focuses on the special auctions that Amazon uses to set advertising

0: They just use your mind, not just your physical labor anymore. It's all taken and no given. All you can do is just barely get by. Like On Point listener Zach, who holds a master's degree in Lakeview, New York.
1: I'm a first-generation college student. I've still had to resort to working low-paying jobs. I've had to work jobs that, you know, make it hard for me to make ends meet. And looking up the definition of working class, I'm not so sure that manual labor is an accurate definition of it. You know, I'm running for office, Erie County Legislature. And the people that I come across who are struggling, you know, a lot of them have degrees and just can't find good jobs. I would expand the definition to include people who have to deal with the day-to-day struggles that American life provides.
0: Don't get me wrong. Working class will always imply labor of some kind, and a lot of the time it's going to be that physical, manual labor that we've historically thought about. But now, should we be thinking of the American working class not simply as labor, but as a broader, more basic state of being? What if we defined working class as anyone who has to work in whatever kind of job that might be, to materially survive from month to month or even day to day? If we did that, how would that change what we expect from the politicians who claim to govern for America's working people? Well, I'm going to put that question to Catherine Ann Edwards. She's a labor economist. She's also an opinion writer at Bloomberg and host of the Optimist Economy podcast. And she posts on TikTok, Instagram, and YouTube as Keds Economist. And she's written a lot about this exact same question and joins us from Houston, Texas. Catherine, welcome to On Point.
2: Thank you so much for having me.
0: You know, I'm going to get distracted for a second. Keds Economist. The first thing that comes to mind is the shoes. That's not what you're talking about.
2: And I'll know I've made it in the world when they sue me for copyright infringement. Like that's okay. That'll be my biggest marker of success is when there's a lawsuit filed from the actual Keds. Keds is a nickname, Catherine Edwards Keds. And I didn't know when I started out picking a Twitter handle 8 years ago that I would end up having so many followers. But yeah, there's going to be an injunction and it's going to be a great day.
0: I got you. You know, means I made it. Clearly you're too young because immediately I saw Keds and I was like, girl, I'm back in middle school. This is great. Okay. So back to the more serious matter at hand. I wanted to go through that long sort of historical introduction here because I do actually think it's important to talk about when we think about who the working class is today, to discuss for a second that this emerged from a really pivotal point, I would say a change point, not just in Britain, but in all of human history. When we talk about the Industrial Revolution and this emergence of an entirely new class of people, I mean, give us your two cents on that.
2: What I think is so fascinating about Postlethwaite's original definition is that working class in some ways has become the remainder category. Well, you're not an artisanal class. You're not a shopkeeper. You're not an owner of factories. You're not a subsistence farmer. You're not an independent farmer. You're everybody who's left are the people that have to work. And it really does seem like a catch-all category for the remainder. And over the course of the 2.5 centuries since he wrote that, there have been many definitions of the working class, many people who have identified with it, but it often comes down to, I'm not, at least in certain terms, I'm not the thing above me. Mm-hmm. And especially in the U.S. today, what I'm really struck by of this expanded identification with the working class is that it's so much a function of feeling like I'm not middle class.
0: Oh, interesting. And of course, how we define middle class in America. We'll talk about that in a few minutes, because you're exactly right. It's that that space that in between, or the border, the mental border in between. But there's also sort of an important point to make in terms of the emergence of the working class in the Industrial Revolution also dovetails with this, again, the concept of labor versus capital, right? Because as I said in the introduction, you know, we were talking about a group of people, not just in Britain, but in other countries at the time, who all they had to, quote unquote, sell was their labor. And I think that labor versus capital distinction becomes ever sharper with subsequent generations.
2: Yes, and that they sold it in a market. The labor market is a fundamental part of the working class. We've had lots of people who had nothing to give but their labor, but they weren't often compensated for it monetarily, right? We had serfdom and fiefdoms. We had landed gentry who had people renting and working on their farms, and they only had their labor to give. They didn't own anything, but they were not paid wages for the work that they did.
0: So having the emergence of a labor market, well, that would imply that then this is a class of people who, I'm not sure I could claim this in, 18th and 19th century Britain, but ostensibly if they were part of a market, they should have some kind of then economic power.
2: Depending on their stance in the market. Yeah, power shifts within the market. Within a labor market, across a labor market, in different parts of the labor market, some people in the labor market can be quite powerful, even if they're workers, and some are very powerless in the market.
0: Mm-hmm. Okay, so we have this, huge civilizational change with the Industrial Revolution, and interestingly also the continuance of massive income inequality. Although the Industrial Revolution also, to be fair, brought along some positive changes for humanity I don't think we would have without it. But let's fast forward now to the working, quote-unquote, working class in the United States. In the 30 seconds or so we have before our first break, Catherine, is there any formal definition of working class, whether it be in the census, for the Bureau of Labor Statistics, anywhere?
2: Not that I'm aware of.
0: Yeah, me neither. And why do you think that is?
2: I think because it's the same reason why you don't have a fixed definition of the middle class. There's lots of room for how people see themselves versus how, people respond to their economic situation, whether that's a response of feeling empowered, of feeling powerless, and knowing that that can vary across people.
0: Okay. Well, Catherine Ann Edwards is with us today. She's a labor economist and host of the Optimist Economy podcast. And we're talking about, well, what is the common definition of working class in America today and whether we should expand that definition. And if we did, what would that mean for the policies that we hope politicians and lawmakers would pass on behalf of America's working people? So we'll be back. This is On Point.

0: 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On his new album, he honors his mother, who died last year. That's on the next morning edition from NPR News.
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9: You're back with On Point. I'm Meghna Chakrabarty, and Catherine Ann Edwards is with us today. She's a labor economist, host of the Optimist Economy podcast, and also an opinion writer at Bloomberg. And we're talking about whether it's time for all of us, this whole country, to expand what our common definition of the working class is. For example, here's Bob. He's in Mashpee, Massachusetts, and he told us he considers himself or considered himself working class in the early part of his career. And he has two distinct ways of defining it.
10: First, do you shower before you go to work or do you shower after you come home from work? The second was the level of wages. If it was below poverty level or close to just above minimum wage, I figured that was working class, so that would include waitressing, early clerical work, delivery men, and the like.
9: So, Catherine, I mean, I'm not going to ask you what your specific definition of working class is just yet, but more broadly, how do you think when it's, you know, when the working class is talked about, whether it's Americans amongst themselves or, you know, in the media or in politics, what's the, you know, what are we presuming that is?
11: I mean, I think it really depends on whether or not you're having a political conversation or not.
9: Mm-hmm.
11: Because the politics of the working class, especially, you know, in the current era, is very much about this litmus test for Democrats in primaries and general elections, this kind of fabled loss of the white working class male that happened, you know, two generations ago, and how Democrats need to win them if they're going to win. And so every election, every candidate, every primary, it all gets framed around what a certain set of white people are doing in the ballot box.
9: Can I just stop you right there? Because I think you made such an important point, and I really want to point, you know, I am put we in the media under the microscope here, because I think too often we just use the shorthand of working class, right? I mean, that's like, it's everywhere. I try, I'm not perfect by any means, but I try when I say that phrase to specify whether I mean working people in general or, as you said, white working class males. Because when we think about Americans who have to work just to get by, I mean, that includes vast, vast numbers of people of color, right? And but their voting patterns historically have been different than the, you know, the past 20, 30 years of white working class males.
11: Yes, and I think there's right, it's white men who don't have a college degree as a voting block. They are of outsized importance. And you, again, like, not to be too harsh on the media, but I mean, you could just read the news anytime over the past 10 years. And I mean, it is like they are the only group of voters in the U.S. Mm-hmm. And then, you know, occasionally, people of Hispanic origin, but they have such an intense focus politically that I think the economics behind what is the working class and what is the policy that they need. The issue I often take with this white working class male is, one, it conflates it with blue collar.
9: mm-hmm.
11: which typically excludes women. And so you kind of de facto just drop women who work in industries that wouldn't necessarily be blue collar because they're doing things like childcare, or they're in the service sector, or they're your waitress, they're bringing you food, they're seating you at a table. They're kind of excluded from the blue collar definition that we casually conflate with white working class male. And then, of course, the second problem is that politicians, I'm not trying to say that they don't act in good faith, but they might not always be that good at designing economic policy, because the conversation about blue collar work that we don't have in the country in as large degrees as we used to becomes, well, I'll be the one to recreate the past for you.
9: Mm-hmm.
11: I'll be the one to bring back manufacturing jobs. I'll be the one to you know, get more factories into rural Ohio. And it's a very disingenuous conversation, because whatever you think about manufacturing production in the United States, if you close your eyes and think about what a factory looks like in 50 years, there aren't many people inside.
9: Mm-hmm.
11: I mean, factory and production employment has been going in one direction, you know, since the 1920s. And that's to rely less on labor and more on machines. And it's been called lots of things. It's some version of automation. But there is this mythology that we can somehow recreate 1950s America and have lots of good jobs for people who don't have a college degree, but that this somehow relies on manufacturing employment. And that conversation is embedded into so much of our political coverage.
9: Yeah.
11: And I think it's both wrong to exclude lots of people who are working from political attention. And then, of course, it's wrong to give attention to people and then sell them a false bill of goods.
9: Yeah. You know, even if we weren't going to expand the definition of working class beyond people who really have to do a lot of physical labor, which I think we should, but even if we weren't, you're exactly right. It's when we think about manufacturing jobs, it still privileges a very narrow slice of the kinds of physical labor that are done today. We had a show a couple of weeks ago where our guest said he thinks we need to expand working class. He wasn't very broad in his expansion, but he said, you know, to, for example, a lot of people in healthcare, home health aides who are doing incredibly physical work, but they have not been historically considered part of the working class because it wasn't factory work.
11: Yes, and I think we have given the idea of blue collar working on the line in a production setting this privilege of, like, this is the working class. And even if you were to say actually working class jobs are physical jobs, you know, childcare is a physical job. Healthcare is a physical job. But if you were to, that's extending, I would say, maybe a skill and feature definition of working class, that still excludes a lot of people who economically are in the same place. But then we would say, like, well, you don't use your hands, so you're not working class.
9: Yeah.
11: I think the need to exclude people from the definition has consequences because of how we talk about policy and how we think about designing policy. And if I don't think, you know, one of the lowest paid jobs in our economy is hostess,
9: mm-hmm.
11: right? The person that walked you back to your table. All right, well, she's not in a factory. She's probably a woman. She's overwhelmingly going to be a person of color. And she doesn't, you know, lift things. She doesn't carry things. She just walks back and forth in a small space. But because she's not working class, we don't, you know, care about her policy or her voting or things like that. I worry about what's to gain in our economic and political discourse by deciding she doesn't count.
9: Yeah. Okay. So that brings me to the second the second part of the issue here. So it's not just a particular type of work, but more broadly speaking, in 21st century America, I think we're fundamentally, as you said, we're talking about income and the ability to get by. So let's listen to Howard Turner. He's in Elkhart, Indiana, and he has been in the working class. He self-identifies as having been in the working class his whole life, and specifically a subcategory of that, he says.
12: I consider myself poor working class because my income normally is right around my cost of living. My paycheck is above my cost of living because I ended my health insurance for the rest of the year because I could not afford health insurance, because that put me even to or below what my paycheck was.
9: So, Catherine, Howard and the many other On Point listeners who shared their stories with us, I think they get right to what I would argue is what should be the common definition of working class in America now. And tell me if you think this is too expansive, but it's anyone who has to work because in order to survive, literally survive, to put a roof over their heads, to eat, and that the have to work part is defined by a precarity that if they did not work, that maybe even just next week, they wouldn't have some of those things, food, shelter, etc. It's an income question. I mean, what would you think about that?
11: You know, I would attach, I think there, okay, so I think we're doing great. People have to work. People have to work makes them working class. I like that it's simple. It's easy to access and understand. I think the have to work to survive encapsulates, as you say, a sense of precarity that goes beyond, I think people would take issue with the idea that someone, say a couple, they pull down $300,000 a year. They have to work to make their mortgage, but they live in a house, you know, they live in a 6-bedroom house and they have to work to pay their bills, but, you know, they make plenty of money and there's no sense of, sure, their life is vulnerable, but they also got $1 million in their 401ks if anything goes really wrong. Right. So I think that there is a positionality to the working class that is removed from, you know, some degree of comfort, from some degree of asset holding, of having the, you know, the big goods like a house that they can afford. I think there's something to wedge into that sense of precarity to get at the people who feel like they can't make it. The other part that I think we could do is to wedge in on the quality of job. I mean, it's one thing if you have to work. If you have like a really nice, cushy job with great health and great benefits, you've never really struggled to pay for things. That doesn't mean you spend all the time, but you're fine. I think there's a job quality metric that is at the heart of the working class because there's some type of lack of respect, lack of dignity, lack of safety that makes you feel like you aren't middle class. I mean, I said this earlier, but I do think part of being working class in the U.S. is being not middle class, of not feeling like you've achieved this storybook middle class American life.
9: Okay, so there was a lot there. The dignity part we're going to get back to, but you also got to something else, which is I'll rephrase it a little and tell me if I got this all wrong. But you know, my sense is that the American dream, to put it bluntly, has always been about having the ability and opportunity to not just get by, but to get ahead. And that many, many people in this country today feel that the best hope they have is to just get by. And the question now, though, is, well, at what income level do people feel like they're just getting by? And this is where it actually gets pretty controversial, Catherine, because you brought this point up. Like, if you're earning $300,000 a year, but you have a house whose mortgage, like, consumes most of that money, are you working class? Or because you have the house, do you have a pretty big asset that makes you an asset, part of the asset-owning class? Well, we talked to Christina. She's a single mom in the Atlanta area, and she works as a compliance manager for a transportation company in Atlanta. And we're just using her first name in order to protect her and her family's privacy. And she told us that she has a college degree, and she makes around $98,000 a year, but she still feels financially squeezed.
13: I'm doing okay in the sense that my bills are paid. We have food most of the time. You know, sometimes where the pantries are a little bit bare. We're making ends meet, but thinking about future planning for my daughter who is 14, thinking about college, you know, in the near future, it's a little overwhelming. So I'd say that I have a lot of anxiety with finances, especially because it's like if the rug gets pulled out, we're on the streets. So that's what I worry about.
9: By the way, I said that Christina makes $98,000 a year. You might think that's a lot, but in the metro Atlanta area, the median income, according to the most recent census data, is $92,000 a year. That's median. And Christina doesn't have any student loans. She told us she worked through college. She pays $1,700 a month in rent for what she calls a, quote, crappy apartment. After that and her utility bills, she says she usually has around $200 to $300 left from her paycheck for things like gas and groceries.
13: My power bill between 2025 and 2026 has gone up 100% with the same usage. I've, you know, reached out to the landlord, I've reached out to the power company, and there's, you know, nothing that they can do. And for somebody like me, you know, the change from $98 to $220 a month is like a huge impact. So it has been pretty common for me to just go do Uber Eats on a Saturday and make, you know, an extra $120 just so I can use it for gas to get to my main job. I just keep thinking that I shouldn't be working this hard and having to do all this.
9: Christina says she's been feeling the sting with grocery prices too.
13: I was, you know, shopping at, here we have Publix and Kroger. Those are kind of like the higher end grocery stores. Then I was like, this is getting too expensive. So I downgraded to Walmart, and then Walmart's prices got a little more expensive. So we downgraded to Aldi. And now with all the meat prices and also the issues with the FDA and their food regulation, that makes me nervous. So we're mostly vegetarian, and I've tried to get my grocery budget down to around 75 to 100 a week, which is extremely low. But again, to accommodate for the unpredictability of everything else, I kind of needed to make an adjustment that I could control.
9: So with those bills and expenses, Christina rarely has anything left over each month. But she does have a 401k, and most of her savings are in that retirement account through work, which she says she feels lucky to have. However, she did have to dip into her 401k recently for an $1,800 car repair.
13: I mean, I want to retire one day. I don't want to work forever. you know, it feels like, am I just going to have to keep pulling out of that? Like, is that really going to be my savings account? I don't think that's what it's meant to be.
9: So all in all, Christina tells us that she does consider herself working class.
13: When I look around at my neighbors, right, because I think you can judge based on where you live and your lifestyle. Like my neighbor upstairs, it's a family from Guatemala, and the father is a painter. Next to me is an officer in the Air Force. And his family. Across from me is a guy that owns another construction company. So I would say, because I'm surrounded by the working class, yeah, absolutely, I am. I always thought when I made it to X amount, I would be fine. And what's been so frustrating for me is as I've been growing in my career, the cost of living has skyrocketed. I just don't know how much longer people like me and people who make less than me, because I acknowledge, like, I make, you know, a decent income, but I often think of my neighbors and my coworkers who don't, and how are they making it right now? I just feel like we're at a breaking point soon.
9: Okay, Catherine, is Christina part of America's working class?
11: She absolutely nailed it. The notion that we want to cling to as Americans is that there is some dollar amount that once we earn it, we're fine. And we have this almost like, you know, security blanket that once we make a certain income or once we do a certain thing, we'll be okay economically. And there is no level of income in the U.S. that most people will reach that will actually get them economic security, because they are faced with an overwhelming number of market failures in the delivery of key goods and services.
9: There's no level of income?
11: I think the level of income that a lot of people could reach. I mean, if you still hear about people who pull down $500,000, but their mortgage is so much, they've got kids in childcare, they've got kids in college, and their out-of-pocket is through. Now, maybe they have a 401k, but I don't think that makes them working class. I think that the definition or thinking about what makes someone working class is helping people view broader economic issues for which income is not a protection.
9: Yeah. Okay, so Catherine and Edwards, you've said something that I want to pick up on the other side of the break in terms of not only how Americans see themselves, but how we see each other, because that gets us back to the political question of who are the members of America's working class. So we'll be back. This is On Point.

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8: You're back with On Point. I'm Meghna Chakrabartyan. Catherine Ann Edwards is with us today. She's a labor economist, and we're talking about whether it's time to expand the definition of America's working class. And so, Catherine, you know, the story we heard earlier from Christina is definitely will ring true to millions of people. But I got to say, I also can hear in my mind lots of other people saying, hey, hang on for a second. Christina earns $98,000 a year. She almost earns $100,000 a year. She's close to six figures. Now, you know, she lives in an expensive city in the Atlanta metro area, but maybe her being a member of the working class has less to do with the specifics of her labor and more to do with choices, right? Like folks might say, well, Christina could move somewhere else where it's cheaper. She could rein in her expenses. She could sort of change what her lifestyle is. But, an income of $98,000 with also a 401k, by no sensible definition could mean the kind of precarity that it seems that you know, we're talking about, that perceived or I should say real or perceived, that truly should define working people in America. Like she could just move somewhere else and not be working class.
9: Well, wages are a function of local labor markets. So if she moves somewhere cheaper, she'd probably like make less money. So two things. The first is, you know, yeah, tales all this time. There's nothing like blaming people for economic struggles because it must be their fault. I've often thought that there's a degree of self-preservation there, that if you can blame people for struggling, that means that your economic fate is entirely in your hands. And so if you're fine, it's because you did it all. And if they're not fine, it's because they messed it all up. And that really undercuts what we know about where economic insecurity comes from, broader macroeconomic trends, you know, things that happen in various industries over time. And so I know the personal finance sector loves to sell that, like, there's just one product or one trick to make you have a secure life, but that does not play out in real time. The trick is to have a better economy and better economic policy, which is out of the control of most people. Mm-hmm. Well, the second thing I want to get at is, you know, when you think about working class, I think there's four ways to arrive at a definition. The first way is the one that we kind of discarded immediately of what politicians say. Well, the world's an easier place to understand if you don't listen to them in the first place. So it's not just about what whether or not the Democrats are going to get a certain share of white male voters in elections. So let's discard that one. Then you have the three that are left. I think one of those is job quality and content, which is kind of at this, like, the guy from Massachusetts, like, do you shower at the end of the day? or the beginning of the day. You know, when do you need to clean off? That there's a physical aspect to jobs. And of course, the danger there, as we mentioned earlier, is that you exclude people who aren't necessarily in a physical job, but are in a low quality job. Mm-hmm. And not all low quality jobs are physical. So if you think of working class as a job quality metric, that's one way to arrive at a definition.
8: Well, quality meaning what?
9: Quality, like, do you have a paid sick day? Do you know your shift more than a week in advance? Are you in an industry that has high levels of wage theft, of being told to like clock out and then finish sweeping or finish doing something? Do you get paid holidays?
8: Yeah. I just wanted to clarify that, because sometimes people might walk away thinking, oh, well, quality meaning like, is it a job where you found your bliss? But that is not at all what you're talking about.
9: No, I mean, really tangible measures of the job offers wage and non-wage benefits that would denote that it's easy to keep. One way to think of job quality is easy to keep. There are lots of jobs that are hard to keep because the schedule and the way that the work is assigned is so punishing.
8: Got it. Okay, so that's the third way. Yeah, the third way. Go ahead.
9: Yeah, so the second way, I think, is just pure pay, which is really tempting to say, like, well, there's some level that you're making it in America, and then you're not working class anymore because you've hit some income level. And then I think the third way, the one that seems to be expanding in the current economic conditions, is this idea of security.
8: Yeah.
9: Where it's not really about the quality of the job. Maybe my job is fine, and maybe the pay is okay, but I cannot purchase a good economic life. I can't purchase rent and utilities and food and healthcare and childcare or my college tuition for my kids and have money to save. So these three definitions are related, but you're going to have people that, you know, in terms of this massive Venn diagram of working class, you're going to have people that aren't in every circle.
8: Yeah.
9: But there is a notion, I think, that's very American, as it reflects the middle class, that people feel working class when they cannot afford their life anymore. And there's lots of different lives that people need to afford based on where they live and their family situation. But if you can't afford your life, you feel working class. If you make low money, you feel working class. If you're in a terrible job where you're treated like dirt, you feel working class. I think the point of bringing people together in an identity, which this is the whole world's nail when you're a hammer for a labor economist, is how to enact economic policy to address each of these kind of avenues towards working class identification. How do we actually improve their lives, whether or not they're the people in the bad jobs, the people not making that much money, or the people who maybe have an okay job but can't afford electricity?
8: Yeah. You know, I actually, I agree with what you said, but I'm going to play the foil here a little bit, Catherine, because when you say we're talking about when people feel like they cannot afford their life, the reason why I want to focus on that is because, you know, we started by saying, and I think rightly, that in the media and in politics, when we deploy the phrase working class, we're talking about this narrow subset of white, non-college educated men. But on the other end of the extreme, there are politicians out there right now who are so radically expanding what they believe the working class are that it basically could include just about every, if not, well, most, if not every American. And here's the example I'm going to point to. It's New York's Mayor Zohran Mamdani. In a July interview from this year, so just a little bit ago, with the New York Times, host Lulu Garcia Navarro asked Mayor Mamdani to give his definition of the working class. And here's their exchange.
10: I think if you have to work to pay your bills, I think that that is one definition of being a part of the working class.
11: So that's everyone with a W-2? Is that kind of...
10: 1099s too. I'm less interested...
11: So someone making $250,000 a year is working class?
10: I mean, I haven't sat at home and asked myself where it starts and stops. What I would say is, for those who are working to try and afford the basic dignities of life and aren't able to do so, I think that that is also a working class. And oftentimes we're asked of how we divide this country. I think there's only one majority in this country. It's the working class.
11: That just doesn't ring true to me.
10: What do you think?
11: It's less what I think and more that it just seems politically, if you're saying everyone is the working class or anyone that gets a salary is the working class, yes, that opens up your tent. But practically speaking, we are divided by income, and especially if you want to tax people, where you draw those lines matters.
10: I've drawn it at about $1 million a year.
11: Okay. So anyone under $1 million a year in income is working class?
10: That's not what I'm saying. I'm just saying in terms of the practicality when it comes to fiscal policy.
8: So, Catherine Ann Edwards, what do you think Mamdani is trying to say there? Because on the one hand, he was like, anyone who has to work is working class, but if you earn over $1 million, you're not. And then she said, well, if you're earning, Lulu says, if you're earning a little less than $1 million, are you working class? He's like, no, that's not what I'm saying. So, I mean, I think this is where, to your point earlier, turning back to how this is used, the phrase is used politically, really matters.
9: Oh, I think he was trying to say that this isn't a good question and I'm trying really hard not to dignify it. I think he was trying to say, like, why do I, like, it's such a trap, right? Like, you're in the most expensive city in the country. You've got housing issues that people across the U.S. would completely fail to understand. So put a dollar amount on it to alienate those people. Like, I think he was just trying to get around a question that had no benefit in answering, to say, like, well, why don't you say something on the record that'll make you sound ridiculous to people in the South? Great. Like, I kind of respect him trying to broaden the definition. I mean, to me, it comes down to, you know, what is the economic policy that responds to how people
8: Can I just jump in here for a second? I want to get to the response because obviously that's important, but I disagree with you. I mean, if any politician, Donald Trump to Zoran Mamdani, is going to say, give me your vote because I'm going to represent America's working people, I would like to know who they're talking about. And Mamdani is, I just see him as definitely trying to avoid answering that question, not because it's a stupid question, but because maybe his answer isn't actually going to play well with a lot of people. I think he does think that if you earn six figures or more, yes, in the world or in the nation's most expensive city, you are working class. And that doesn't actually ring true, as Lulu said to a lot of folks.
9: If I said stupid, then I take it back because it's not a word I like to use. I think that the point that she was pushing him on was the dollar amount.
8: Mm-hmm.
9: And I think that having to name a dollar amount to say above or below this, you are or are not working class, does not speak to people's economic realities.
8: Okay.
9: Like Christina, who called in from Atlanta to say, you know, maybe I'm kissing six figures, but I have to go drive to afford, I have to drive to afford gas. Make that make sense.
8: Yeah.
9: Right. I think that the dollar amount and trying to find this definition of, like, here's what Mamdani says the dollar amount is not fruitful because it's still a means of erasing people's economic realities, that there are people who could need help even if they have a high salary. There are people that could be fine, but their salary isn't that high. I don't know. I guess I just don't know what we would gain by having a dollar amount that has, like, the little, like, and Mamdani said, this stamp on it for the economic policy that Americans need, which is to have basic dignity on the job, to have enough money to afford their life, and to attack that problem from every angle, no matter who it hits.
8: Yeah, I agree with you on that. And I think it's fair to say that for as long as, again, when politicians talk about the working class, until fairly recently, they have meant that smaller subset that we discussed. And because of that, there has been kind of an open animosity amongst the political class, so the Republican political class at least, and actually a fair number of Democrats, to passing policies that would help the broader world of working Americans. I mean, I think that's kind of the direction that you were headed earlier.
9: Well, all right. So this is, I think, step way back and think about U.S. economic history over the past 150 years, right? Really since our Industrial Revolution. We move in economic eras, broadly defined, that are conservative and then liberal and then conservative again. And you can think of the really first big conservative era was through the Gilded Age and up to the Great Depression. Bitter repression of unionization, almost no policies to help or protect workers on the job or give them any sense of power. You know, very much a tax structure that and a power structure that favored the wealthiest, that favored the concentration of power. And we started to chip away at it, but it was a relatively conservative era. And then the pendulum kind of switches. And between the 1930s and the 1970s, we have a broadly liberal economic era. That's not to say we only elected liberals. That's not to say we never did a conservative thing. But it's just we had a relatively liberal era. We had expansions of the social safety net, expansions of regulations in the labor market and other key markets. And then since the 1980s, we have been in a fairly fairly conservative economic era that puts markets over people, that puts deregulation over regulation, and whose favored economic policy is a tax cut. This century, we have had $14 trillion of tax cuts. Keep in mind when conservatives are talking about the status quo that they have to be on the defense because it is we are living in their economic era. We are living in an era in which the idea that we would raise the minimum wage, that we would give all workers a bump in overtime or just raise the tipped minimum wage is a non-starter. We're going to put a little bonus in the tax system for a certain set of tipped workers as long as they're not living with too high earning of a partner to say that we helped the working class. But we're not helping the working class.
8: I would actually,
9: because we're not passing labor law.
8: I'm going to jump in here and say I would also hold Democrats to account on this point, because looking at the presidency of Bill Clinton when we had like massive welfare reform, I mean, that, looking back, was not necessarily favorable to the working poor of America already.
9: And to end cash help for them. Yeah. I mean, but I think this kind of speaks to the notion of a conservative era, that even liberal leaders in a conservative era are going to do conservative things, just like conservative leaders in liberal eras did pretty liberal things. I think that we put a lot of emphasis on looking at who exactly is in office and whether or not there's an R and D next to their name.
8: Right.
9: But when you step back, this is a very conservative era. And I think one of the tensions that the working class definition embodies is this era is going to come to an end because it is not working for so many people.
8: It's not sustainable for the democracy, I'd say.
9: It's not. Okay, so here's my like quippy little anecdote about the next economic era. I testified in front of Congress this spring about the One Big Beautiful Bill Act. And it was in front of the House Ways and Means Tax Subcommittee. So this is the committee, Republican led, that wrote the One Big Beautiful Bill Act. And I was the lone Democratic witness. And 2 or 3 days before the hearing, I get the hearing title and notification. And it says, like something about the working family's tax cut. And I go into like a state of pure panic. And I email the Dem staff and I'm like, y'all, what are they talking about? I've been preparing for weeks about like the One Big Beautiful Bill. And he said, oh, calm down. They're trying to rename the One Big Beautiful Bill Act as the Working Families Tax Cut Act because it's polling so horribly. And I was like, well, I think that tells you everything you could ever need to know about how much tax cuts actually help the working class. If it's an afterthought rebrand, it's not a good policy.
8: So that we have a minute left, and I wish we had so much more, Catherine, because it makes me wonder. I think I'm going to land at a place where I believe that, yes, America's working class is so much larger than we talk about in the media or in politics. That is a truth. And to your point, the economy as it currently is is going to bring this the conservative economic era, as you're saying, to an end, because people cannot live with such precarity, and we're talking about tens and hundreds of millions of people. But the folks who could potentially make the policy changes, those lawmakers, I think, what encouragement do they have to actually expand their vision of what the working class is to make those policy changes? I'm not sure I see that they have that encouragement.
9: Oh, yeah, that politicians are responding to their constituencies really well. I mean, that's, again, tale as old as time. I think the point to keep in mind when we have these conversations about the working class is that we would not have them if people felt more secure.
8: Yeah.
9: You would not have people who make six figures saying, I've got to conclude that I'm working class because my life is so hard. That is a performance of our current economy and economic conditions. And if you don't feel like you're making it, you know, we need to change who's in the chair.
8: Well, Catherine Ann Edwards, she's a labor economist and opinion writer at Bloomberg, host of the Optimist Economy podcast, and also posts on TikTok, Instagram, and YouTube as KEDS Economist. It has been such a thrill talking with you, Catherine. Thank you so very much.
9: Thank you for having me.
8: I'm Meghna Chakrabarty. 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
11: In Los Angeles, I'm Kai Rizdal. Monday today, August the 31st. Good as it always is to have you along, everybody. So, I was off last week, did a mostly good job of staying away from the news, except for one thing. Kevin Warsh's big speech at Jackson Hole on Friday. Couldn't really not tune into that. You have by now seen and heard plenty about what the Fed chairman had to say. Underlying inflation trends have not, he said, meaningfully improved, and the central bank has, and this is a quote, work to do. In the days since, market expectations have taken the chairman's words to heart, with ever higher odds that the Federal Open Market Committee is going to raise rates by a quarter of a percentage point at its next meeting. That's in September. And it is roughly even money that there will be another quarter point bump in December. You put all that together and try to figure out what it means. What do you got? Well, we've got Marketplace's Mitchell Hartman.
12: Inflation hawks like Dan North at credit insurer Allianz Trade think the futures market has it exactly right about the Fed's next interest rate move.
13: There's been no progress on inflation. We're right back to where we were before the war started.
12: He points out the PCE price index is nowhere near the Fed's 2% target.
13: Without an interest rate hike, you're going to have a hard time reaching that. We're still quite a ways from it, and it's been very, very sticky. An interest rate hike is certainly warranted.
12: In the dovish camp is Jay Hatfield at Infrastructure Capital Advisors. He argues the government has been overestimating headline inflation, and the core measures will come down soon, even if oil prices stay elevated.
14: We think it would be ill-advised to raise rates at this juncture, but we do acknowledge that the majority of the FOMC, which is what matters, absolutely does want to raise rates.
12: Partly because Warsh and his fellow Fed governors want to demonstrate their political independence from President Trump, who wants lower rates to stimulate the economy. Economist Erasmus Kersting at Villanova sees Chairman Warsh playing a careful game.
15: Not painting himself into a corner and having to raise rates. But at the same time, he is willing to take that step if necessary. The data is not screaming for a move in one direction or another.

0: This is not a crisis.
1: But what if the Fed does hike rates soon? Would that be a crisis? Well, it surely wouldn't help, says Guy Sakala at Inside Mortgage Finance. He points out that mortgage rates are already approaching 7%.
2: Just a deal killer. I don't think there are any indications rates are going to come down. U.S. debt level and deficit, an ongoing war, gas prices, nothing bodes well for the mortgage market.
1: The consumer economy, already showing signs of inflation fatigue, might slide more, says Jeff Klingelhofer at Aristotle Pacific Capital.
3: We are all having to adapt to a world of higher interest rates. Every consumer is feeling that pinch, is feeling that pressure.
1: As borrowing costs go up, while inflation eats away virtually all of our wage gains at work. I'm Mitchell Hartman for Marketplace.
4: Apropos of nothing other than a changing of the guard at a company worth $4.6 trillion, today is Tim Cook's last day running Apple. He will become the executive chairman. John Ternus, who's in charge of hardware engineering, takes over tomorrow. Elsewhere in American market capitalism, starting the week and ending the month, stocks were down, oil was up. See also the renewed shooting in the Middle East. Details, numbers, when we get there.

0: It was a toss-up for us in our news meeting today. Do we start with the bond market and rates, or do we go with jobs? You know how that turned out, but it was close because this is a big week in this economy, jobs-wise. Tomorrow's going to bring us the latest job openings and labor turnover survey, a report basically on what demand there is for labor right now and how much labor market churn there is. Friday, of course, is the biggie, the August jobs report. We'll get the number of new jobs, the unemployment rate, and wages, too. Do not sleep on wages. Expectations, to be totally honest, are for more of the same. The low fire, low hire labor market we have had for months now. But here's the thing. Labor demand has a huge effect on this economy. Marketplace's Justin Ho is on that one.
1: Even though jobs numbers are some of the most important economic indicators, they don't really guide people's decisions every day.
2: So long as you're employed, it's not something that you think about every morning as to whether or not the overall labor market in the U.S. is expanding or contracting.
1: That's Peter Urazum, an economics professor at Iowa State University. He says people are certainly aware of what's happening in the jobs market, say what's going on in their own industries, or how easy it is to get a raise. But he says in order to actually change someone's behavior, that takes something big, like being laid off, for instance. And right now,
2: we simply don't have that many people looking for work. And so that by itself is going to mean that fewer people are really feeling any pinch of the slow growth in the labor market.
1: That's one of the reasons why consumer behavior hasn't really changed much. Sarah House is a senior economist with Wells Fargo. She says even though people's wages have not been keeping up with inflation for most of this year,
3: you still see consumer spending hold up over that same period.
1: But House says a lot of people have been spending by dipping into their savings.
3: When we look ahead, I think there's some concern about, well, you can only drive the saving rate so low for so long. And so that does suggest some caution in terms of consumer spending in the back part of the year.
1: The weaker labor market is also having an outsized impact on lower income households. Kathy Boschansik, chief economist at Nationwide, says they are having to shift their spending behavior.
4: And they are probably substituting for less expensive goods and maybe curtailing services in order to make, you know, ends meet.
1: But either way, Boschansik says people are still spending.
4: For the lower income households and lower middle income, they just have no choice right now. They have a certain level of spending they have to maintain.
1: And as long as people have jobs, Boschansik says they will keep spending. I'm Justin Ho for Marketplace.

0: This economy, as we've talked about a time or two, I do believe, is actually made up of a million different micro-economies, including, to be completely honest, some I've never heard of even after all these years. That's the entry into this next interview, a conversation with David Pogue about an experience he wrote about for New York Magazine. He's also, by the way, a correspondent at CBS Sunday Morning. David, welcome to the program.
1: Thank you.
0: Tell me about this email that your sister got.
1: It came out of the blue. It was from a total stranger, and it sounded like a scam. It said, "I have come into possession of a photo album belonging to your grandmother that's over 100 years old, and for $150, I'll sell it to you."
0: Totally a scam. I mean, come on. Totally a scam.
1: Totally a scam.
0: Right? But
1: at the same time, the email had a couple of details in it, like where my grandmother grew up and when she graduated from high school, that were correct. So I wrote the guy back, and this time he responded with photos of said photo album, which none of us knew existed, and just spectacular. I mean, handwritten captions by my grandmother, pictures of her as a college woman, as a high schooler, as a baby. And so we went for it. We sent him the $150.
0: So as they say in the arts trade, I imagine, tell me the provenance of this thing. How did he come to have it?
1: So it turns out it's this guy in Ohio who's got a side gig of buying old albums from flea markets and online stores like eBay, researching who's in the pictures, and then researching who those people's descendants are, and then selling the albums back to us. So he got it from an eBay vendor who got it from another eBay vendor who got it from another eBay vendor. And then the origin story is really weird. My uncle died in 2018. And it turns out when we went to sell the house he had lived in, he was a hoarder. It was just crammed to the ceiling with junk. So we hired, of all people, Matt Paxton. That's the guy from the Hoarders TV show.
0: Oh, yeah.
1: We hired him to clean it out. And the deal is he throws away everything that's obviously trash, and anything that might have value to us, he lays out for us in this immense warehouse in Richmond, Virginia. So my entire family flew down there, spent 2 days looking through all this crap. And, you know, it's possible that this photo album was actually there.
0: Wow.
1: And surrounded by boxes and boxes and boxes of junk, we actually left it behind on purpose.
0: And so it comes full circle, right?
1: Exactly. So somebody probably sold what was left into this online economy of memorabilia traders.
0: That's the thing. There is this entire ecosystem, because it's not just this one guy who found your grandmother's album, right? There's a whole like industry full of people who do this.
1: I mean, hundreds of thousands of sales by these people. And some of them specialize in weird photographic categories. Like one just does bathing beauties from the 20s. One does military. One collects what they call camera shy shots, which are all photos of someone blocking their face with their hand. I had no idea that this existed. And I actually tracked it from vendor to vendor to vendor, the price going up a little bit each time until it came back to us.
0: Right, right. There's a value add chain. What was it like sitting down with your family and flipping through this album?
1: You know, we only knew Mary Ellen when she was really old.
0: Mary Ellen, your grandmother.
1: Yeah. Yeah. We only knew her as an old lady. And this album, I mean, these pictures are spectacular. It's her with her friends, you know, 12 people cramming into a Model T as a joke. And, you know, she was accomplished. She was a newspaper columnist before she was even out of college, prominent violinist. So it really made the century between us kind of disappear.
0: David Pogue, you can see him on CBS Sunday Mornings. You can read him also this crazy, crazy story in New York Magazine. David, thanks a lot for your time.
1: My pleasure.

0: Buying a house can be a smooth process. Often, though, it's not. Offers fall through, you get outbid, sellers take it off the market. Any number of unfortunate things can happen in the complicated dance that is buying a home. But it can be worth it sometimes, too. That's the setup for today's installment of our series, Adventures in Housing.
1: My name is Ashley Pinsani. I'm a 29-year-old first-time homeowner in Bartlett, Illinois. Back in November, I almost had a house. I put in an offer. It went to inspection, and basically it failed the inspection. We didn't even get through the whole inspection. There was leaks and potential asbestos and problems with the siding, and there were bees. Like, it was just one thing after another, and as a first-time homeowner, it was too much for me to handle. People at work were like, oh my gosh, like, how do you feel? And every day, I want to throw up. Like, ultimately, at the end of the day, I wanted a house where I wasn't going to have to pay another house worth of money to make it livable. And with this one, I still wanted to throw up, but not as badly. I had my heart destroyed by that first house. And I could not let myself love something until it was mine. So when we went to go look at this house, my dad and my mom both did not like it from the listing. But we walk in the front door. This sounds so dumb, but the refrigerator. I told my boyfriend a couple months ago, that's the refrigerator I want in my house one day. And then I was FaceTiming my mom so she could see the house. And there was a painting on the wall. And she goes, Granny has that painting. And like, mind you, my grandparents are the most important people in my life. So I didn't fall in love with the house when I walked in. I had signs telling me, this is your house. I put in an offer. 3 days later, we had the inspection and I closed within a month. So it was meant to be. When I was looking, everybody kept going, oh, starter home. And I was like, no, I don't want to do this again. It was so stressful. Like, I remember we pulled up to the final walkthrough and I just started crying. And my realtor, she's like, are you okay? And I'm like, no, I'm fine. Just give me a minute. Because it was scary. Because like, you go from this dream and this is going to be yours and you're going to do this to, oh my gosh, who let me buy a house? But I don't regret it, and if I spend the next 30 years here, I'd be happy.
0: It's a good story, huh? Ashley Pinsenti, first-time homeowner, Bartlett, Illinois. You know, this series does not happen without you, so whether you nailed it on the first go-around or you needed a couple of tries to find the right place, or maybe you're still looking, tell us about it, marketplace.org/adventures in housing.

0: Coming up.
1: We all watched The Pile. Is it getting smaller? I think it's getting smaller.
0: Like watching paint dry, you might say. First, though, let's do the numbers. Dow Industrial's off 374 points today, 0.7%, 53,185 for the blue chips. The NASDAQ subtracted 31 points, about 0.1%, 26,370. S&P 500 down 25 points, 0.3%, 7,686 there. The shooting has, as I said a minute ago, picked up again in the Middle East, and so has the price of oil. Brent crude bubbled up 2.7%. West Texas Intermediate rose just over 3%, and thus Chevron pocketed 2.1%. ExxonMobil Holdings found 2.7% in the couch cushions. A wildfire liability reform bill introduced in the California Senate would not prevent insurers from recovering wildfire-related claims from utilities. That hit this state's electricity providers hard. PG&E ran down more than 20%. Edison International slid more than 23%. On bonds, since we started there with Mitchell, price down, yield up. 10-year T-note stands at 4.75%. 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
6: This is Marketplace. I'm Kai Rizdal. The calendar turns to September tomorrow. Schools of all stripes are getting going. Offices are getting back into gear after a summer lull. And in the petroleum economy, September is the month when refineries typically start doing their fall maintenance. Routine most years, which this year is definitely not, thanks mostly to the president's war with Iran. U.S. refineries are already running almost full throttle, 97% of capacity, in case you're curious. And refineries around the world have been taken out of action, squeezing the global market for refined products and, as supply and demand dictates, pushing up prices. Throw run-of-the-mill maintenance into the mix? Well, you see where this is going, right? Marketplace's Elizabeth Trovall can, too.
7: It's not like U.S. refiners want to shut down parts of their refineries. They are raking in high margins right now for every barrel they make.
8: You're going to do everything you can to keep that refinery running.
7: Tom Sang is with Texas Christian University.
8: We're not talking Band-Aids. You're going to do the required maintenance at a minimum.
7: Across the U.S., companies have been running their refineries to make as much gasoline, diesel, and jet fuel as possible. Sang says at some point, their equipment will need some work.
8: You can't be running 97% continually for months and not have something break.
7: These maintenance shutdowns for refineries are called turnarounds. And anytime U.S. refiners go offline this fall for turnarounds, will lower what they can produce. Gulf oil analyst Tom Kloza says that's happening as we're getting into harvest season for farmers,
9: which sees a boost in diesel use. And then there's the heating season. And God only knows, we hope we don't have a cold winter in the U.S. Northeast or in Europe this year, because we don't have the hydrocarbons to sort of have the wherewithal to pay for it.
7: Joe DeLora with Rabobank is also concerned about where that leaves the market for diesel this fall.
10: Well, I just have nothing positive to say other than that diesel prices are going to go up and diesel inventories are likely to continue dropping. And this is a global problem.
7: He says demand for diesel is less elastic than demand for gasoline. You can't just stop using it.
10: If you stop using it, it means you're not doing the thing, right? It means you're not literally harvesting crops, right? Or you're not shipping things. And so companies will usually tend to just continue to use it, and they'll just pay up for it and try to pass the cost along to the consumer.
7: He says as diesel prices climb even higher, we'll see inflationary hits about 2 months after. I'm Elizabeth Trovall for Marketplace.

0: We are technically a bit past the dog days of summer. Early July through mid-August is when they run, so says the Old Farmer's Almanac. It's an astronomical thing, it turns out, that happens to align with the hottest, humidest, sometimes grossest days of the year, before global warming, I suppose. But I digress, because while, yes, the thermostat is still registering in the 80s and 90s in much of the country, we are here to talk to you right now about snow. Your thoughts might not have turned to winter, but you know whose have? Ski resorts. Marketplace's Caitlin Tan has our story of how some of those resorts are putting snow in the bank.
1: If you visit the cross-country ski area in Utah's Wasatch Mountains about now, you'd see lots of dry grass and sagebrush. You could hike the trails or hop on your mountain bike, and you might also catch a glimpse of a football field-sized mound.
2: We now pull, you come here and you go that way, and we pull it here.
1: You're listening to a video from Soldier Hollow Nordic Center back in March. Okay. The mound is covered in mats, blankets, and tarps. And what's underneath? Snow.
2: And now comes the mats.
1: The snow storage technology is from Finland. The insulated snow pile sits through the scorching summer heat and somehow mostly survives. I recently called up Soldier Hollow's manager, Luke Bodensteiner, to check on the pile. It was 85 degrees that day.
3: I'm looking at it right now. It's still there. It's still, you know, close to 25 feet deep, to be honest.
1: A few months from now, the cover will come off and the giant snowbank will be spread out with a snow groomer.
3: I think we'll probably be able to open about 2 weeks earlier than we normally have.
1: For a ski resort, opening early can be the difference between prosperity and just eking along. It'll be pretty limited terrain, but skiers will be skiing. Last year, Soldier Hollow opened 2 weeks late because snow was nowhere to be found. And that's not something Bodensteiner is willing to risk in the future.
3: We are preparing to host the Olympics and Paralympics in 2034.
1: Cross-country skiing, biathlon, and the Nordic combined. Hard to do a global winter sports competition without something to compete on.
3: And snow storage will almost certainly figure into our preparations for that event. Just to guarantee that, you know, we can produce the Olympics in sort of any kind of weather, right?
1: Stored snow is like an insurance policy. Quite a few ski resorts in Europe are already doing it, but it's still catching on in the States.
4: All of our guests in the summer don't know what it is. And when we tell them it's snow under there, they don't believe us.
1: That's Nate Shake. He's the mountain operator at Bogus Basin, a downhill ski resort near Boise, Idaho. And they've stored snow the last two summers. When it's 100 plus degrees, his crew turns anxious.
4: Everybody, you know, we all watch the pile. Is it getting smaller? I think it's getting smaller.
1: A little, but not much. They invested $120,000 in insulation materials. And Shake says it's worth it to have the guarantee of even a little snow.
4: I mean, you can get open, you can get your lift spinning, you can start selling lift tickets.
1: Shake says Bogus Basin rakes in about 30% of its annual profits during the winter holidays. And last year, it would have missed out. There wasn't any snow, and it was too warm for the man-made kind. But a big pile from the previous winter bought them time.
4: We were able to open one of our conveyor lifts and have a train park and a skiing lane on the stored snow.
1: And if lift tickets are selling, people are likely spending money in town. That's something Paul Bierman is seeing in northern Vermont. He's an environmental scientist at the University of Vermont. And he says snow storage has helped revive the local Nordic ski area.
5: It's allowed general stores to thrive. It's allowed Airbnbs to thrive. It's allowed cabins and lodging to come back that had closed because there weren't enough clientele.
1: The resort now stores snow in a pond basin covered in wood chips, a technique Bierman helped with.
5: It just gives them the ability to function through an increasingly erratic and warming climate in Vermont.
1: But Bierman calls snow storage a band-aid for ski resorts.
5: At some point, the winters are going to get warm enough that that snow you spread in November is not going to stick around. It's going to melt.
1: He says figuring out how to slow or stop warming winters is the only foolproof business plan for guaranteeing skiing. I'm Caitlin Tan for Marketplace.

0: Billy Strings is a three-time Grammy Award winner who plays sizzling flat pick and guitar. On his new album, he honors his mother, who died last year. That's on the next morning edition from NPR News.
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5: Think invites you to get curious, and there's much more to the show than what you hear on the radio. 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
8: Good morning. This is Newsday from the BBC World Service with Anne Sawyer in Nairobi and Andrew Peach in London.
9: Former gang boss Dwayne Keith D. Davis has been found guilty of orchestrating the murder of rapper Tupac Shakur nearly 30 years on. We'll hear from his biographer.
8: Nepal's prime minister says the devastating flooding there was driven by climate change. The death toll now over 900. We're going to talk to a doctor there.
10: Rather than the treating the injuries, there is a big issue in the management of the dead body. They are receiving lots of dead body rather than the injured person. And the management of dead body is becoming the major issue right now.
9: Shares in fast fashion giant Shein have fallen sharply after its long-awaited stock market debut.
8: And Zambia's new president is going to be sworn in. We'll check on the mood there after the country's elections. Those stories coming on Newsday after the latest BBC World News.
5: BBC News with Roisin Hasty. A US jury has found a former gang leader guilty of orchestrating the drive-by killing of the rapper Tupac Shakur in 1996. Jurors in Las Vegas took 3 hours to convict Dwayne Kefidi Davis of murder. Prosecutors told the court Davis had gone hunting for Tupac after blaming the hip-hop artist and his entourage for attacking his nephew at a casino. Here's Regan Morris.
11: His lawyer kept hammering home that there was no physical evidence, there's no DNA, not anything traditional that you would use after 30 years in a cold case to convict someone. But Kefidi was his own worst enemy because it was really his own words. In interviews he gave in documentaries, he wrote a memoir about himself as a Compton street legend, and it was his very own words and his basically bragging about his role in killing Tupac Shakur that ultimately got him convicted today.
5: The Nepali Prime Minister, Virendra Shah, has said last week's devastating flash floods weren't an ordinary event, but driven by climate change. He said the flood showed the risks faced by people in the Himalayan region were increasing. More than 900 people are now known to have been killed in the disaster in Nepal. Across the border in Chinese-controlled Tibet, rescuers are also trying to reach cut-off areas. Laura Bicker is monitoring developments from Beijing.
12: When it comes to the rescue effort, it has been phenomenal. The footage we've had from Chinese state media of rescuers trying to get to that site, abseiling, scaling mountains, and now they are trailing through waist-deep mud. They're using life-detecting equipment now to try to do a below-the-mud search to see if there's any sign of life. But so far, they say they have found no survivors.
5: The right-wing Colombian president, Abelardo de la Espriella, says at least 20 people were killed in the biggest airstrike on dissident militants since he came to power in August. Warren Bull reports.
13: Colombia's new president said one of those killed was identified as the Tiger, a leading member of a splinter group of the FARC who'd refused to sign up to a peace deal with a previous government. Abelardo de la Espriella said 5 people were captured and 2 children were rescued. Forensic experts who've examined the site in Guaviare, south of Bogota, say at least 3 of those killed were children. The right-wing president said the attack was aimed at weakening militants and disrupting their drug trafficking activities, in line with his election promise to adopt a hardline policy against criminal groups.
5: The city authorities in Kyiv say at least 3 people have been killed in Russian attacks on the Ukrainian capital. Kyiv and its surrounding areas have come under sustained pressure from Russian attacks in recent weeks. World News from the BBC.

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6: BBC World Service, it's 8 o'clock GMT. This is Oliver Conway with the newsroom. 3 decades on, a former gang leader has been convicted over the notorious murder of the rapper Tupac Shakur.
7: It's about time. 30 years, finally, you know, justice was served.
6: At least 12 people were killed overnight in a Russian attack on Ukraine, including 7 railway workers. More than 1,000 people are now known to have died in the flash floods that tore through Nepal and Tibet last week. We have a special report on the millions of Afghans being deported from from Pakistan.
8: We haven't seen returns on this level anywhere in the world in recent history. This is almost a medium-sized country that is coming back to Afghanistan and having to reintegrate.
6: And later.
9: It's very hard to describe who I was in Freddie's life, but I would just say a very dear friend.
6: Freddie Mercury's one-time fiancé talks about her life with the Queen singer. First, our top stories.
10: BBC News with Emily Thomas. Ukraine's capital and the surrounding region have come under a massive Russian...
6: singer.

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7: Live from NPR News in Washington, I'm Dave Mattingly. The Trump administration has been urging other countries to help weaken and isolate Iran economically. Treasury Secretary Scott Bessent is making that pitch at this week's meeting of G20 finance ministers in North Carolina. NPR's Emily Fang has more on the president's strategy.
8: There's been one big success so far, and that's the United Arab Emirates. It was a big trade hub for Iran, but the UAE said it was cutting off trade ties with Iran earlier this month. But a bigger source of oil revenue for Iran has been from China, and China is where a lot of these front companies, which help Iran move money around, are also based. There were just 24 of them sanctioned by the U.S. Treasury last week. And sanctions experts I've spoken to agree that the U.S. needs China to police this activity itself for it to be successful. But the problem is China has flatly rejected the U.S.'s new economic pressure campaign last week.
7: That's NPR's Emily Fang. More than 1,000 people are now confirmed dead 6 days after deadly flooding in Nepal along the border with Tibet. It was triggered by a glacier collapse. Several thousand people are still missing in the Himalayas. Search and rescue teams say they're trying to reach hundreds of power plant workers who remain trapped. Later today in California, state lawmakers are expected to vote on a bill that ensures survivors of wildfires sparked by utility companies receive financial compensation faster. This is NPR News. Jurors in Nevada have convicted a former gang member of orchestrating the 1996 slaying of hip-hop icon Tupac Shakur. As Steve Futterman reports, Dwayne Davis is facing a sentence of life in prison.
9: Nearly three decades after the killing, it took jurors around 3 hours to reach a verdict.
10: We, the jury in the above entitled case, find the defendant, Dwayne Keith Davis, guilty of first-degree murder with use of a deadly weapon.
9: The key evidence in the case was Davis's own words. In his memoir and in interviews, he discussed his involvement, including supplying the murder weapon. The defense told jurors they were embellishments. Even with the verdict, there are still some who believe others played a role, like rap performer Derek Stanton.
11: It's more conspirators involved. So we'll take this small victory, but we want the rest of the victories, too.
9: Davis now faces a maximum sentence of life in prison. For NPR News, I'm Steve Futterman in Las Vegas.
7: Police in New York City say it appears yesterday's stabbings in Times Square were a random attack. Officers shot and killed a woman after they say she stabbed another woman and a man. The 32-year-old woman died of her injuries. The 68-year-old man is hospitalized. Argentina's Lionel Messi says at the age of 39, he's retiring from international soccer. Messi is considered by many to be the best player of all time. He won a World Cup with Argentina 4 years ago. I'm Dave Mattingly in Washington.
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0: Member station KNAU reports the body of a 46-year-old man was found downstream in the Colorado River on Sunday.
1: The flash flooding in Bright Angel Creek tore through Phantom Ranch at the bottom of the canyon, destroying bridges and other infrastructure. More than 60 hikers and others were later evacuated by helicopter. It's common for the Grand Canyon to receive intense rainfall, but not in such a rocky area. Rain also fell on areas hit by last year's Dragon Bravo fire on the North Rim. Officials say that likely contributed to the severity of flooding and debris flows. Meanwhile, an estimated 40% of the water pipeline that supplies the park's South Rim has been destroyed or damaged. Overnight lodging in the park has been suspended and strict water restrictions are in place. For NPR News, I'm Ryan Heinches in Flagstaff.
0: Shares in Asia fell following renewed fighting in the U.S.-Israeli war against Iran. You're listening to NPR News from New York City. It is day six of search and rescue at the border of Nepal and Tibet, where authorities say more than 11,000 people have been rescued from last week's shocking flash floods. About 4,000 people are still missing, including nearly 600 foreign nationals. Nepal's National Disaster Agency says the number of people who have died from the crush of mud and ice triggered by a falling glacier in the Himalayas has now surpassed 1,000 as rescue teams reach more remote areas previously cut off. In Tibet and Nepal, memorial services are taking place to remember flood victims. The largest ever relocation of captive whales in the world is over. Dan Karpinchuk reports the shuttered Ontario attraction Marineland has shipped its last six captive whales to two aquariums in the U.S.
2: Marineland has now shipped 30 belugas and four dolphins to five different locations, four of them in the U.S. and one in Spain. The now closed Niagara Falls, Ontario theme park said more than a year ago it could no longer afford to keep the whales, and unless they were allowed to relocate them to other facilities, they would be euthanized. One beluga, recently moved to the Shedd Aquarium in Chicago, died several weeks ago. A previous attempt to send the whales to an aquarium in China was blocked by the Canadian government. In 2019, Ottawa banned whale and dolphin captivity, but allowed those at Marineland to stay there. Marineland has been losing money since the COVID pandemic and was put up for sale 2 years ago. For NPR News, I'm Dan Karpinchuk in Toronto.
0: And I'm Dwahali Saikautel. NPR News in New York City.
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16: It's Morning Edition from NPR News. I'm Leila Fadil in Washington, D.C.
17: And Amy Martinez in Los Angeles, California. Finance ministers from the world's biggest economies are gathered in the mountains of North Carolina this week.
16: They're talking about how to encourage faster economic growth while also putting the squeeze on the economy of Iran. It's the first time the U.S. has played host to the G20 summit in more than a decade and a half.
17: NPR's Scott Horsley has been monitoring the talks. Treasury Secretary Scott Bessent.

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1: It's Tuesday, 542 on 90.1 KEI News. Nicole Osei here. Agriculture export prices are rising, but that doesn't necessarily mean farmers are pocketing more for their crops. What does the current agricultural landscape look like? We'll consider that question at 551 on KERE News.
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4: Good morning, I'm Abiona Boya at the BBC. Ukraine's capital and the surrounding region have come under a massive Russian ballistic missile attack, which killed at least 12 people. Seven Ukrainian railway employees were killed in Kyiv. The BBC's Vitaly Shevchenko has the details.
5: Even though the Ukrainian forces are pushing the Russians back slowly, the Russian military technology appears to be improving, and places like Zaporizhia and Kharkiv are being targeted by glide bombs and more capable drones as well.
4: The UN Refugee Agency has welcomed Pakistan's decision to exempt 16,000 Afghans from deportation to Afghanistan for now. Pakistan said it took the decision on humanitarian grounds. Here's Lise Doucette.
6: Many Afghans told us they'd never set foot in Afghanistan before. Pakistan and Iran say they've mainly focused on undocumented Afghans, but the security sweeps are also targeting registered refugees as well as those said to be at risk of serious harm if they return home.
4: And Chinese officials say solar energy has surpassed coal as the country's largest source of installed power capacity for the first time. Solar generation accounted for about an eighth of China's total in the first 7 months of this year. Camilla Mills reports.
7: China has rapidly expanded renewable energy in recent years, building vast numbers of new solar and wind projects. Last year, it installed more solar capacity than the rest of the world combined.
4: I'm Abiona Boya at the BBC in London.
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9: 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I'm Layla Faldin.
0: Anime Martinez, imagine this. You're a reporter who covers college football in Texas. The team you cover is playing in Dublin, Ireland. As you're getting ready to travel, you find out your credential for the game has been canceled because of a story you wrote. That is exactly what happened to Fort Worth Star-Telegram reporter Stephen Johnson. So how did we get here, and what does it mean for the coverage of college sports? We're going to ask sports journalist and professor Kevin Blackystone. So, Kevin, tell us first about the story that led to Stephen Johnson having his credentials pulled by TCU.
10: Sure. So he was covering a practice going into a game that they opened up with in Dublin, Ireland, and caught wind of an altercation that happened in the locker room between two players, which wound up sending one player to the hospital. He reported the incident, as would any journalist covering his or her beat, and then he subsequently wrote another story about it, which kind of explain why it may have happened and how it may have happened. TCU officials, the coach and AD, apparently didn't like that story. And before he was able to take off with the team to Dublin to cover their game, they yanked his credentials and said that he had somehow caused harm to the victim of the alleged assault, and that was unbecoming of the university, that it put the university in a bad light, that it put the player in a bad light, and therefore he could no longer cover the team.
0: Now, in a statement to NPR, Kyle Neves with Texas Christian University Athletics says that, quote, the Star-Telegram published a false account without corroboration, blaming the victim and accusing him of bullying. He goes on to stress that the decision to pull the paper's credential isn't about them covering the incident, but came after TCU warned the Star-Telegram that the reporting wasn't accurate. Kevin, what do you make of that response?
10: You know, from time to time, we in journalism will make a mistake. From time to time, we'll write something or we'll broadcast something that needs clarification. The Star-Telegram reporter did exactly that as the story, which was fluid, began to unfold. That was absolutely no reason for his credential to be pulled. Not only that, but we know that a day or two ago, the player who wound up in the hospital actually identified himself on social media, and the other player who was yanked off the team for the alleged assault actually turned himself into police. So there's nothing that happened in this particular incident that was untrue, though TCU may not have liked the way that it was reported.
0: And we should note that we asked Stephen Johnson for comment. He declined. Kevin, have you ever found yourself in a situation like this where you report something out of a locker room and all of a sudden the team says, no, you can't cover the team anymore?
10: I never have. I remember an incident with Jimmy Johnson where he didn't like something that I reported about the Cowboys. And I should point out that, you know, I was a reporter in Dallas at the Dallas Morning News for 20 years, 15 of which as a columnist on the sports page. And Jimmy Johnson and I had a discussion about it that was pretty animated. And I remember I asked him at the end, does this mean I can't cover the team? Not that he had any authority to do that. And he let me know that, no, I could. And that's the way these things happen. And, you know, this is we're in a dangerous situation in this country right now where entities that we as journalists
0: Got to cut it off there. That's Kevin Blackstone, longtime sports columnist. It's Morning Edition from NPR News.
1: From 90.1 KERE News, I'm Nicole Osei. The Supreme Court gave the go-ahead for the White House to continue building a $400 million ballroom project as lawsuits play out. President Trump applauded the decision, and preservationists are vowing to continue the legal battle. We'll discuss the reasons behind the ruling and the subsequent pushback at 6:07 on KERE News.
11: In Jamaica in the 1980s, Marlon James heard about a vicious attack on a group of gay men that officially never happened. His new novel was inspired by that violence. On the next All Things Considered from NPR News.
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1: Federal changes to the Supplemental Nutrition Assistance Program, or SNAP, could be a key factor in a significant backlog of Medicaid and SNAP applications in Texas. How is the situation impacting communities who need it? KERE News is keeping track of this ongoing situation. Stay with us for the details. There's an air quality alert today. You may see some smog on the horizon. Got a slight chance of showers and thunderstorms after 1 p.m. today. With a high near 100, but it's going to feel like 103. Tonight, mostly clear and cool with a low near 79. Got a slight chance of showers and thunderstorms tomorrow afternoon. Otherwise sunny with a high near 98, but it's going to feel like 103. In Dallas, 85. Fort Worth, 84. Frisco, 86. 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

0: It has thrived as the administration sues states that tried to rein in prediction markets and takes a mostly hands-off approach to regulations. Donald Trump Jr. also has a financial stake in Polymarket's rival, Kalshi. He's an advisor to both companies. Bobby Allen, NPR News.
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2: At 6:04, it's KERA News. I'm James Hartley, filling in for Sam Baker. Federal changes to the Supplemental Nutrition Assistance Program, or SNAP, could be causing a significant backlog of Medicaid and SNAP applications in Texas. KERA's Abigail Ruman reports.
3: Data shared by the state during stakeholder meetings reveals Texas's backlog of Medicaid applications grew by more than 209,000 between January and August, while the backlog for SNAP grew by more than 146,000. Diana Forrester is with Texans Care for Children, the advocacy group that recently published the state's data. She says eligibility workers are moving extra slowly to meet new accuracy standards for SNAP.
4: But we got to find a way to be accurate without creating these significant delays.
3: The Texas Health and Human Services Commission says the new mandates require the state to review each case. For KERA News, I'm Abigail Ruman.
2: Political science experts in North Texas say Republicans might see a boost in the polls after the upcoming Republican National Convention in Dallas. The latest polls show Democrat James Tallarico with a small lead over Republican Attorney General Ken Paxton in the Senate race. SMU political science researcher and professor Cal Gilson expects Republicans will see a small bump in the polls.
5: But then life continues, and you're still having trouble at the grocery store. Gas still costs too much, and so a lot of that bump fades away. We'll see whether that happens this time.
2: The convention is scheduled for September 9th and 10th at American Airlines Center. As thousands remain missing in Nepal 5 days after a devastating flood, Nepalese community members in North Texas wait to hear from missing friends and relatives. KERA's Priscilla Rice has the details.
6: The uncertainty of the condition of missing loved ones has impacted the Nepalese community in North Texas, home to over 20,000 nationals. The Nepalese American Chamber of Commerce in Irving has been overwhelmed with calls of concern or from those wanting to help. Shraddha Shrestha, who grew up in Nepal, is president of the chamber. She says as a whole, the community is coming together with whatever means they can, but most of all, have not lost hope.
7: The anxiousness, the waiting period has been tough for all the people who are far away from home, and especially for people who have lost their loved ones.
6: Shrestha says she is planning to host a vigil in the upcoming days. For KERA News, I'm Priscilla Rice in Dallas.
2: And temps will reach triple digits again today in North Texas hits 47 days without measurable precipitation. Last month is now tied for the second driest August in North Texas on the record. I'm James Hartley for KERA News.
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11: It's Morning Edition from NPR News. I'm Leila Fadil in Washington, D.C.
12: And Amy Martinez in Los Angeles, California. The Supreme Court is allowing construction of the White House ballroom to continue.
11: That hands President Trump a victory on one of his top priorities, despite a dissent from Chief Justice John Roberts and the court's three liberal justices. In a few minutes, we'll hear analysis on the ruling from Georgetown Law Professor Stephen Vladeck. But first, some details on the majority's opinion.
12: NPR's Carrie Johnson has been following the case. Carrie, why is the Supreme Court siding with the Trump administration on this?
13: The court said it was not tackling the heart of the matter, whether this construction is legal for now. But the majority, five justices, said the group suing over the ballroom project had not suffered a direct, concrete injury that would allow it to bring the case to court. The Supreme Court majority said, quote, mere offense, disagreement, or distaste does not qualify as an injury to get through those courthouse doors. And the majority also said the government will likely suffer irreparable harm if construction is delayed. They mentioned court papers filed by leaders of the CIA, the FBI, and the Director of National

0: Timothy Smith, a NetJets pilot who grew up in Granbury, is still missing. He's also a father of three. The National Park Service says it believes at least 15 people were swept away by floodwaters and more than 60 were evacuated via helicopter. Texas' backlog of Medicaid applications grew by more than 209,000 between January and August. During the same period, the backlog of the Supplemental Nutrition Assistance Program, or SNAP, grew by more than 146,000 applications. Diane Forster is with Texans Care for Children, the advocacy group that recently published the state's data.
1: We want to make sure that our pregnant women can start prenatal care quickly. We want to make sure that kids can see the doctor when they're sick. We want to make sure people can eat.
0: Texas is under pressure to reduce its SNAP error rate due to federal policy changes. The state says new mandates require it to review each case. As thousands remain missing in Nepal 5 days after a devastating flood, the Nepalese community in North Texas waits to hear from missing family and friends. KERA's Priscilla Rice reports.
2: The uncertainty of the condition of missing loved ones has impacted the Nepalese community in North Texas, home to over 20,000 nationals. The Nepalese American Chamber of Commerce in Irving has been overwhelmed with calls of concern or from those wanting to help. Shraddha Shrestha, who grew up in Nepal, is president of the chamber. She says as a whole, the community is coming together with whatever means they can, but most of all, have not lost hope.
3: The anxiousness, the waiting period has been tough for all the people who are far away from home, and especially for people who have lost their loved ones.
2: Shrestha says she is planning to host a vigil in the upcoming days. For KERA News, I'm Priscilla Rice in Dallas.
0: And political science experts in North Texas say Republicans might see a boost in the polls after the upcoming Republican National Convention in Dallas. The latest polls show Democrat James Tallarico with a small lead over Republican Ken Paxton in the Senate race. SMU political science researcher and professor Cal Gilson expects Republicans will see a small bump in the polls.
4: But then life continues and you're still having trouble at the grocery store. Gas still costs too much. And so a lot of that bump fades away. We'll see whether that happens this time.
0: The convention is scheduled for September 9th and 10th. I'm James Hartley for KERA News.
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9: It's Morning Edition from NPR News. I'm Leila Fadil in Washington, D.C.
10: And Amy Martinez in Los Angeles, California. Finance ministers from the world's biggest economies are gathered in the mountains of North Carolina this week.
9: They're talking about how to encourage faster economic growth while also putting the squeeze on the economy of Iran. It's the first time the U.S. has played host to the G20 summit in more than a decade and a half.
10: NPR Scott Horsley has been monitoring the talks. Treasury Secretary Scott Bessent is pushing other members of the G20 to join the U.S. in tightening the screws on Iran. How's that going for him so far?
11: It's a mixed bag, eh? So far, the U.S. has been unable to force Iran to reopen the Strait of Hormuz using military force. So last week, the administration announced what it's calling Operation Economic Outcast to sever Tehran's remaining links to the global economy. Of course, Iran itself is already heavily sanctioned, but now the U.S. is threatening to punish other countries that do business with Iran. At the G20 summit, Treasury Secretary Bessent said he was pleased to get enthusiastic backing for the effort from the European Union. But, you know, Josh Lipsey, who's a senior director of the Geoeconomic Center at the Atlantic Council, says it's not really the EU Bessent needs to win over.
12: You have the U.S. going to the G20 and sitting across the table from countries like China and Turkey, which are economic lifelines for Iran, and asking them to crack down. And the question across that table is, how serious are you about those threats? China does not feel that the U.S. is incredibly serious about those threats right now.
11: Meanwhile, the U.S. and its allies are paying a price for the ongoing stalemate with Iran. Gas prices here at home are still more than $1 a gallon higher than they were before the war began, and diesel prices are almost $2 higher.
10: So this

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1: It's Tuesday, 7:42 on 90.1 KERE News. Nicola Say here. Agriculture export prices are rising, but that doesn't necessarily mean farmers are pocketing more for their crops. What does the current agricultural landscape look like? We'll consider that question at 7:51 on KERE News.
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5: At 7:44, it's KERA News. I'm James Hartley. One North Texas man is still missing and two are dead after flooding in the Grand Canyon. National Park Service says at least 15 people were swept away by floodwaters and more than 60 were evacuated via helicopter. Medicaid and SNAP benefits are facing troubles in Texas. The state's backlog has grown by hundreds of thousands since January. Texas is under pressure to reduce its SNAP error rate due to federal policy changes. The state says the new mandates require it to review each case. And the Republican National Convention coming to Dallas next week will be rather unconventional. There won't be any delegates, no presidential hopeful to officially nominate, no votes on the party's platform. Political science researchers from North Texas say they expect the event to be closer to a big campaign rally. You can learn more about these stories and many others at keranews.org. For KERA News, I'm James Hartley.
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8: This is Morning Edition from NPR News. I'm Layla Faldin.
9: And I'm A. Martinez. All right, imagine this. You're a reporter who covers college football in Texas. The team that you cover is playing in Dublin, Ireland. You're getting ready to travel, only to find out that your credential for the game has been canceled because of the story you wrote. That is exactly what happened to Fort Worth Star Telegram reporter Stephen Johnson. So how do we get there, and what does it mean for coverage of college sports? Let's ask sports journalist and professor Kevin Blackystone. So, Kevin, first tell us about the story that led to Stephen Johnson having his credentials pulled by Texas Christian University.
10: Sure. So he's the beat writer for TCU for the Fort Worth Star-Telegram, and he reported on an alleged fight in the locker room. And he reported what happened, what the aftermath was, and TCU basically didn't like the story. They didn't put them in a bad light, and then they concocted a story that it somehow endangered the victim of this alleged assault. And because of that, they pulled his credentials. They said that his reporting was inaccurate. We should point out that just a few days ago, or a few days before their game in Dublin, that the player who was allegedly the victim of the assault posted about it on his social media. And then just a couple days ago, the one who was alleged to have assaulted him turned himself into police.
9: So I'm going to read the statement that Kevin Neves with TCU Athletics gave to NPR. He says, quote, "The Star-Telegram published a false account without corroboration, blaming the victim and accusing him of bullying." And he goes on to stress that the decision to pull the paper's credential is not about them covering the incident, but came after TCU warned the Star-Telegram that their reporting was not accurate. So, Kevin, what do you make of that response?
10: Well, you know, we in journalism from time to time will make a mistake. And you know what we do? We correct it. And sometimes we will write or broadcast something that isn't particularly clear enough. And so we will produce a clarification. That's exactly what TCU did, and in a timely and immediate manner. That is absolutely no reason to have one's credentials pulled. I will say that the TCU reporter and the Forward Star Telegram was undaunted by this. They flew to the game in Dublin anyway, and without credentials, sat in the stands and covered the game from there with some help from their sister paper, the Charlotte Observer in North Carolina. So they did their due diligence all the way through this. And, you know, this was a story that needed to be reported.
9: Yeah, and we should know, we asked Stephen Johnson for a comment. He declined. Kevin, have you ever found yourself in a situation like this where a school or a professional team was maybe unhappy about something that you wrote or reported on and threatened to pull your access?
10: Most infamously for me, I wrote something about the Cowboys that Jimmy Johnson, when he was coach, did not like. I went to meet him outside of his office so that he could vent. He did. I asked him, not that he had the authority to do this, whether or not I could still cover the team. And he explained to me in a very terse manner that, yes, I could. And that's the way these things are supposed to be carried out. This is a dangerous time in this country when there are entities that we in journalism cover for the public to know, who think that they can put their thumb on what we do as a job. And we just can't have that.
9: That's Kevin Blackiestone, a longtime sports columnist and journalism professor at the University of Maryland. Kevin, thanks.
10: Thank you.

0: This is Morning Edition from NPR News. I'm Amy Martinez.
1: And I'm Leila Fadel.
2: 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The Supreme Court gave the go-ahead for the Trump administration to continue building a $400 million White House ballroom as lawsuits play out. President Trump applauded the decision, and preservationists are vowing to continue the legal battle. We'll discuss the reasons behind the ruling and the subsequent pushback at 8:07 on KERI News.
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2: 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Expect some smog on the horizon. Got a slight chance of showers and thunderstorms after 1 p.m. today. The high near 100, but it's going to feel like 103. Tonight, mostly clear and much cooler with the low near 79. This is KERI News.
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6: From Marketplace in Washington, I'm Kimberly Adams. The latest federal data shows prices for American agricultural exports were up 5.7% in July. That's the largest 12-month increase since 2022. Marketplace's Caitlin Tan checked in with some farmers to see how that data is playing out in real life.
8: Ben Brown's family is wrapping up their corn harvest in west central Missouri.
9: Harvest came early, largely due to the dryness in August and July.
8: Drought in parts of the Midwest is causing lower crop yields. So can higher export prices save the day for farm revenues?
10: Well, the two favorite words in my English language are it depends.
8: North Dakota State University's Frayne Olson says high crop prices are welcome news, but it can only help so much if you don't have a lot of crops to sell. And even if harvest is above average,
10: it's still not going to be a fantastic year financially.
8: After all, fertilizer and fuel costs skyrocketed after the start of the Iran war, and diesel prices are near record highs just in time for harvest season, where combines, tractors, and big trucks are key. Courtney Cowley with the Kansas City Fed says those rising costs create uncertainty for farmers in the year ahead.
11: Not knowing where prices might be next month or in a year, I think that just makes planning difficult.
8: Cowley says farmers also have to weigh what trade with top buyers like Mexico and Canada might look like. Even if crop export prices are higher, tariffs could still hit farm revenues. I'm Caitlin Tan for Marketplace.
6: Let's do the numbers. Dow, S&P, and NASDAQ futures are down in the negative 4/10 to negative 1 3/10% range, with the Dow future down 348 points. The 10-year Treasury yield is up at 4.78%.
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6: Ultra-fast fashion company Shein started trading on the Hong Kong Stock Exchange today. 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
1: Thanks for having me.
6: The Shein IPO has been years in the making. The company first tried to go public in 2020. Why did it take so long?
1: You're right. It is years in the making. They first tried in New York, then London, and now have successfully gone public in Hong Kong. They ran into challenges principally related to A, being a Chinese company, B, being a Chinese company that was supplying fashion at prices that undercut most local producers in different markets, and C, they have a series of challenges with issues related to the environment and labor practices, privacy issues and copyright issues as well. And so they became a target for lots of activists.
6: Did they resolve any of these issues, or is it more so that they found a more permissible place to IPO?
1: I think the markets that we described prior, so New York representing the U.S. and London and Europe broadly, have imposed a series of duties and tariffs on Shein that have increased their selling prices in these markets, which has slowed their growth considerably. And then the other issues around sustainability and copyright and working hours and things like that, it's unclear whether those issues have been resolved. And in Europe and actually in the U.S. as well, fines have been imposed on the company that are related to these challenges.
6: Let's get a bit of the sort of market landscape that Shein is entering, because people probably know companies like Zara and H&M as fast fashion companies. Where does Shein sit in that?
1: I think Zara and H&M around the year 2000 pioneered a new model. Instead of delivering product twice a year or maybe three times a year, they started delivering product almost weekly to stores. Shein actually amplified that model considerably. They combined speed and newness with price, enabled by a supplier network of about 7,500 suppliers. They combined that supplier network with artificial intelligence to figure out what's selling. As a result of that combination, they're able to deliver about 5,000 new styles a day at half the prices of the average Zara and H&M garment, and as a result have gained a big, big foothold in U.S. and Europe and many other markets.
6: How might the customer experience be different moving forward in a post-Shein IPO world versus how the company operated before?
1: I think there's two parts. One is prices will certainly go up to a certain extent if they're going to maintain their margins. What consumers don't see may be more worrisome, which is the separation of consumption from production allows players like Shein and many others to be less than transparent on what's going on in their supply chain. When you're making your clothes 85% from polyester and nylon come from oil, they come from fossil fuels, and those products, when they're done with their useful life, which is pretty short given you're talking about a $10 or $12 item, end up in a landfill for generations. So the consumer will see higher prices. What they may not see is kind of the social environmental impact of this business model, which is really powerful commercially, but it also causes enormous social and environmental challenges.
6: Ken Pucker teaches at the Tuck School of Business at Dartmouth and the Fletcher School at Tufts University. Thank you so much.
1: Thanks for having me.
6: And Shein's debut fell a little flat. Shares fell 9% today. In Washington, I'm Kimberly Adams with the Marketplace Morning Report. 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
2: 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Nicole Osei with you. Facing tough competition from imports, an American manufacturer is leaning heavily into AI to improve quality and efficiency on the factory floor. 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
12: In Jamaica in the 1980s, Marlon James heard about a vicious attack on a group of gay men that officially never happened. His new novel was inspired by that violence. 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
2: Good morning. Two North Texans are dead and one is still missing due to the catastrophic flooding in Grand Canyon on Saturday. What do we know about the victims of this tragedy? I'm Nicole Osei, and this is Morning Edition. The Supreme Court gave President Trump the green light to build a White House ballroom, and pushback was swift.
17: It's harm to everybody. This is the American people's house, and we should be very concerned about what is happening to it.
2: We'll discuss the ongoing legal battle on 90.1 KERA News.
18: Live from NPR News in New York City, I'm Dwahali Saikautau. The Secretary of the Army, Dan Driscoll, has resigned after just 18 months on the job. He was the Army's top civilian leader and clashed repeatedly with Defense Secretary Pete Hegseth. NPR's Greg Myrie has details.
19: Dan Driscoll served in Iraq and became the youngest ever Army Secretary last year when he was just 38. Driscoll focused on new technologies and was sometimes called President Trump's drone guy. But there was often friction between Driscoll and Defense Secretary Hegseth. Hegseth fired a number of top Army generals, replacing them with officers seen as more aligned with the Defense Secretary. Hegseth also blocked promotions of black and women Army officers that Driscoll supported. Driscoll is close with Vice President J.D. Vance, and there's already been speculation that he'll be part of Vance's team if he decides to run for president. Greg Myrie, NPR News, Washington.
18: Data centers are key issues for many voters ahead of midterm elections. President Trump said yesterday, quote, if they want to be successful and rich with far lower taxes and jobs all over the place, let data reign. At Joint Base Andrews, Vice President J.D. Vance defended Trump.
20: I think probably 99% of the backlash to data centers has come in areas where building a data center means higher utility and higher electricity for the people on the ground. So I think what these companies have to do is take advantage of some of the federal deregulatory efforts that we've undertaken. If you build the data center, you should be putting power back into the grid, not taking it out. And if that is happening, I don't think the data centers are that controversial. It's when the utility bills get so much higher, that's when it's a real problem.
18: But critics in communities across the country warn of environmental damage, shrinking farmland, limited water supplies, and rising utility bills. At Grand Canyon National Park, search and rescue crews have recovered a second body downstream in the Colorado River following severe flash flooding over the weekend. Ryan Hinchas of member station KNAU reports one person is still missing.
21: The flash flooding in Bright Angel Creek tore through Phantom Ranch at the bottom of the canyon, destroying bridges and other infrastructure. More than 60 hikers and others were later evacuated by helicopter. It's common for the Grand Canyon to receive intense rainfall, but not in such a steep, rocky area. Rain also fell on areas hit by last year's Dragon Bravo fire on the North Rim. Officials say that likely contributed to the severity of flooding and debris flows. Meanwhile, an estimated 40% of the water pipeline that supplies the park's South Rim has been destroyed or damaged. Overnight lodging in the park has been suspended and strict water restrictions are in place. For NPR News, I'm Ryan Hinchas in Flagstaff.
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0: At 8:04, it's KERA News. I'm James Hartley. One North Texan is still missing after flooding in the Grand Canyon killed two others. Three men from Granbury started their hike together last Friday. John Giusti and Brent Rosencrantz died in the flood. Giusti had three daughters. Rosencrantz had three sons. Timothy Smith, a NetJets pilot and also a father of three, is still missing. The National Park Service says it believed at least 15 people were swept away by floodwaters. Rosencrantz

0: is with Texans Care for Children, the advocacy group that recently published the state's data. She says eligibility workers are moving extra slowly to meet new accuracy standards for SNAP.
1: But we got to find a way to be accurate without creating these significant delays.
0: The Texas Health and Human Services Commission says the new mandates require the state to review each case. For KERA News, I'm Abigail Ruman.
2: North Texans with ties to Nepal are waiting to hear from friends and relatives still unaccounted for after last week's devastating flood. Shada Shrestha, is the president of the Nepalese American Chamber of Commerce in Irving. She says her immediate family in Nepal is safe, but she's worried about others who are missing.
3: We have been following every details far away from home, from here as well. And people here are anxiously waiting.
2: North Texas is home to more than 20,000 Nepalese nationals. Shrestha says she's planning a vigil in the coming days. And political science experts in North Texas say Republicans might see a boost in the polls after the upcoming Republican National Convention in Dallas. The latest polls show Democrat James Tallarico with a small lead over Republican Attorney General Kim Paxton in the Senate race. Cal Gilson is a political science professor and researcher at SMU. He expects Republicans will see a small bump in the polls.
4: But then life continues, and you're still having trouble at the grocery store. Gas still costs too much, and so a lot of that bump fades away. We'll see whether that happens this time.
2: The convention is scheduled for September 9th and 10th at American Airlines Center. I'm James Hartley for KERA News.
5: 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Sightings in the Himalaya are so rare, they're called the ghosts of mountains. 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
10: It's Morning Edition from NPR News. I'm Leila Fadil in Washington, D.C.
11: Enemy Martinez in Los Angeles, California. The Supreme Court is allowing construction on the White House ballroom to continue.
10: That hands President Trump a victory on one of his top priorities, despite a dissent from Chief Justice John Roberts and the court's three liberal justices. In a few minutes, we'll hear analysis on the ruling from Georgetown Law Professor Stephen Vladeck. But first, some details on the majority's opinion.
11: NPR's Kerry Johnson has been following the case. Kerry, why is the Supreme Court siding with the Trump administration on this?
12: The court said it was not tackling the heart of the matter, whether this construction is legal for now. But the majority, five justices, said the group suing over the ballroom project had not suffered a direct, concrete injury that would allow it to bring the case to court. The Supreme Court majority said, quote, mere offense, disagreement, or distaste does not qualify as an injury to get through those courthouse doors. And the majority also said the government will likely suffer irreparable harm if construction is delayed. They mentioned court papers filed by leaders of the CIA, the FBI, and the Director of National Intelligence, who all said national security could be at risk and it could be harder to protect the president.
11: All right, so that's the majority. The court, though, was closely divided 5-4. What did the dissenters say?
12: In a bit of a surprise, Chief Justice John Roberts wrote the dissent, and he was joined by the three liberal justices. They all agreed with the National Trust for Historic Preservation, which argued the construction is likely unlawful because federal law says Congress needs to approve buildings on federal park grounds, and Congress has not passed any law to pave the way for this ballroom. John Roberts says the White House is an iconic building whose, quote, symbolism and history are wrapped up in its architecture. He says the White House is not just any building, and the member of the National Trust who said she was injured here is not just any person. She's an expert on architecture. Her name is Allison Hoagland. She talked to Morning Edition this year near the construction site at the White House. Here's what she said at the time.
13: As most Washingtonians do, we come through here all the time. This is the center of the city, and the White House is so visually accessible to all of us.
12: Now, the National Trust says it's disappointed with this ruling, and presidents are only temporary stewards of the people's house.
11: What's the reaction from the White House?

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1: Thanks for sticking with 90.1 KERA News this morning. I'm Nicole Osei. Shockwaves were sent through the world of soccer after superstar Lionel Messi announced that he's retiring from Argentina's national team. Is this really it for Messi? We'll discuss his storied career and what this means for the sport at 8:45 on KERA News.
2: 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Ben Abbott believes that investing in neighborhoods and strengthening community connections contributes to a city where families and businesses can flourish. Hello, Ben.
3: UT Southwestern Medical Center, named the number one hospital in Dallas-Fort Worth by U.S. News and World Report, and nationally ranked in 11 specialties, including cancer, heart and vascular, and neurological care.
4: Live from NPR News in Washington, I'm Dave Mattingly. The U.S. Supreme Court says construction on the $400 million White House ballroom project may continue while the Trump administration appeals a judge's order halting the work. Lower courts ordered the work to stop, citing a lack of congressional approval. NPR's Carrie Johnson says the decision came in a 5-4 ruling.
5: The court said it was not tackling the heart of the matter, whether this construction is legal for now. But the majority, five justices, said the group suing over the ballroom project had not suffered a direct, concrete injury that would allow it to bring the case to court. The Supreme Court majority said, quote, mere offense, disagreement, or distaste does not qualify as an injury to get through those courthouse doors.
4: Chief Justice John Roberts wrote the dissenting opinion. A judge in Utah is expected to decide today if there's enough evidence to put Tyler Robinson on trial for aggravated murder in the shooting death of conservative activist Charlie Kirk. At a hearing in July, prosecutors presented 5 days of evidence they described as overwhelming. Kirk was killed at Utah Valley University last September. Tropical Storm Edward is expected to make landfall in southeast Texas by tonight. Forecasters say it could be near hurricane strength when it comes ashore. This is NPR News from Washington.
6: Live from the Texas Newsroom, I'm Matt Harrob. As you just heard on NPR, Tropical Storm Edward is taking aim at the upper Texas coast. National Weather Service meteorologist Cameron Self confirms that the storm has the potential to intensify, possibly becoming a hurricane before making landfall.
7: There is a chance that it could become that strong. One caveat to that is because the system is so small, if it did become a hurricane, it'd probably last like 30 minutes to an hour or so.
6: Edward is set to make landfall near Sabine Pass and High Island early this afternoon. Governor Abbott has activated state resources and warned that the winds kicked up by the storm might increase the wildfire danger in parts of the state. San Antonio is still clearing up after Friday night's powerful storm that knocked out power to more than 100,000 customers and left two people dead. Our Corey Cook reports.
8: CPS Energy says about 1,500 customers remain without power, down from more than 100,000 at the height of the storm. Interim CEO Frank Almaraz says crews restored power to more than 85,000 customers Sunday, but some outages will take longer to fix. Deputy City Manager Maria Villagomez says public works crews are also clearing debris and working to get traffic signals back online.
9: So our public works crews, they have been working nonstop since Friday night, and all of our traffic lights will be functional by Wednesday.
8: The city is urging drivers to use caution at intersections where signals remain out and treat them as four-way stops. I'm Corey Cook in San Antonio.
6: And two men from Texas have been identified as victims from the flash flooding in the Grand Canyon. Chiropractor John Gusty and martial arts studio owner Brent Rosencrantz of Granbury. I'm Matt Harrob in the Texas Newsroom.
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14: It's Morning Edition from NPR News. I'm Leila Fadel in Washington, D.C.
15: And I'm Amy Martinez in Los Angeles, California. Next week marks 1 year since conservative activist Charlie Kirk was assassinated on the campus of Utah Valley University. Today, a Utah judge is expected to rule that there is enough evidence to formally charge the man accused of shooting him following months of evidentiary hearings. At the same time, hundreds of people who were at the event where Kirk was shot are seeking victim compensation money to pay for therapy. And a warning before we start, the following conversation contains a detailed description of the assassination. Hugo Rickard Bell at KUER in Salt Lake City has been covering this. Hugo, the accused shooter, Tyler Robinson, has been in jail since he turned himself in shortly after the shooting, but he has not yet been charged with a crime?
16: Yeah, that's right. Prosecutors and Robinson's defense team have been sparring it out in court for months now. In July, there was a week-long evidentiary hearing where the state presented videos and some witness testimony that they say will prove Robinson killed Kirk. And today, the judge is expected to formally bind him over for trial. And we're waiting to see what the specific charges will be. The state has said from the very start that they want the death penalty.
15: Hundreds of people saw this. He was shot at a public event in the middle of a university. Some of those people, though, have been getting assistance from the state.
16: Yeah, that's right. One of them is Hazel Kinniston. She was a senior at Utah Valley University at the time, and she told me she didn't actually know who Kirk was, and he was just someone famous giving a talk on her campus, and she turned out to be only 30 feet from where he was shot.
17: It was just complete silence for the entire crowd, and just this moment of seeing, like, I didn't know a person could bleed like that. Like, it hit his neck, and just to have that moment of thinking, like, is this some prank, you know? And then to realize, like, it wasn't, and I did really see someone get murdered.
15: Wow. Anyone that's seen the video knows that that was very traumatic to have seen something like that right in front of them. Is that why Utah is paying for the therapy for her and hundreds of others who saw that?
16: Yeah, that's what I've been told. The Utah Victims of Crime Office, they told me that 500 students have approached them and that so far more than 170 of them have been given those benefits in the form of therapy sessions. And that includes Hazel Kinniston. And here's what she says that's been like.
17: The therapist and I sit down and she has me pull up images that or feelings or sounds that remind me of the assassination. And she hands me two kind of devices that vibrate back and forth. And so it's a way of taking that memory that would take me out of the current moment that I'm in. And it's a way of like kind of grounding yourself with connecting your physical body to this present moment.
15: So Hugo, how does the state of Utah determine who qualifies as a victim in something like this?
16: Well, it can be difficult to determine exactly how impacted someone is after they witness a violent crime like the Kirk shooting. And the state's Victims of Crime Office had to create what's called a zone of danger, which they determined to be the first few rows. And they worked with the FBI to work that one out. They decided that these folks would be entitled to the full scope of benefits, which is about 25 mental health therapy sessions.
15: All right. That's Hugo Rickard Bell with KUER in Salt Lake City. Thank you.
16: No worries, eh?
14: Around 20 House races are toss-ups in November's midterms. This morning, we have a look at the messaging in one of those contests, Pennsylvania's 10th Congressional District. NPR's Tamara Keith reports.
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19: Everything's become too expensive. Gas, groceries, even health care. Pennsylvania families are struggling.
18: It's from 2024, run in support of Republican Congressman Scott Perry. Now, listen to this one that's been airing in his district all summer.
20: Everyday prices rise. 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We pay more.
18: That was paid for by House Majority Forward, a group working to elect Democrats all over the country, like local news anchor Janelle Stelson, who's challenging Perry, as she did 2 years ago. A key Republican campaign message in 2024, with an unpopular Democrat in the White House, has become the centerpiece of the Democratic pitch 2 years later. Now it's President Trump, whose approval on the economy is deeply underwater. Mike Smith is president of House Majority PAC and House Majority Forward.
21: The number one, two, and three issues on voters' minds is cost of living and affordability.
18: This district has a little bit of everything. Urban Harrisburg, rural farm country, and plenty of suburbs. In 2024, President Trump won here by 5 points. And the race to represent it in Congress was even closer. Perry, a seven-term congressman, had his closest race ever, beating Stelson by just a percentage point. Now they're meeting again. Ask district voters what their top issue is, and there's no hesitation. Gerald Brown is a retiree living in Harrisburg.
22: The prices are too high.
23: At a cute coffee shop in Camp Hill, hairdresser Rusty McAndrew explains what affordability means to him.
24: I don't go grocery shopping a lot because they're just too expensive. I usually only drive to and from work. I don't take pleasure rides anywhere.
18: So it's no wonder Stelson and the groups backing her are hitting Perry hard on the economy.
25: Now here, we're just trying to get by. But in D.C., Scott Perry is voting with special interests and making it more expensive for us.
18: The economic message from Republican candidates and the groups backing them is largely centered on the 2025 tax law, known as the One Big Beautiful Bill.
26: Scott Perry is looking out for us. He gave us the largest tax cut in American history.
27: He cut taxes on our tips.
18: In 2024, Democrats from the top of the ticket on down spent lots of time and money focused on abortion rights and defense of democracy messaging. But the lesson they've taken from those losses is an old one. It's the economy, stupid. Again, Smith from House Majority PAC.
21: If you put cost of living versus any other issue set by upwards of 85 to 95% of the time, they're going to say cost of living is more important to me than all those other things combined.
18: Back at the coffee shop, Mary Taylor and a friend are enjoying their drinks outside. Taylor is mad about a lot of things and hasn't made up her mind about how to vote in the congressional race. But she says she absolutely can't vote for a socialist, an echo of a major Republican criticism of Democrats this election year.
28: It's not your parents' Democrat. It's not your grandparents' Democratic Party anymore. I don't know who these people are. I don't know who they are, and I don't know where they came from.
18: Republican consultant Vince Galco with Mercury Public Affairs in Pennsylvania says disqualifying Democrats in this way is going to be in the GOP playbook for 2026.
29: At a certain point, whether it be the Republicans or outside groups, the Perry campaign, you need to find a way, a mix of doing both, pointing out that you may not agree with everything Republicans say or do, but the other side is just plain crazy.
18: The ad wars have barely gotten started, but you can be sure that what we're seeing in Pennsylvania 10 will be repeated in swing districts all over the country. Tamara Keith, NPR News, Camp Hill, Pennsylvania.
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1: 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Ongoing rain chances are making search and rescue operations at the Grand Canyon more hazardous following Saturday's catastrophic flooding. At least two people are dead, both from North Texas, and one is still unaccounted for. We'll discuss what's happening on the ground at this stage of the search at 8:51 on KERA News.
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2: At 8:44, it's KERA News. I'm James Hartley. One North Texas man is still missing and two are dead after flooding in the Grand Canyon. The National Park Service says at least 15 people were swept away by floodwaters and more than 60 were evacuated via helicopter. Medicaid and SNAP benefits are facing troubles in Texas. The state's backlog has grown by hundreds of thousands since January. The state says federal policy changes requiring it to review each case are at least partially to blame. And the Republican National Convention coming to Dallas next week will be rather unconventional. There won't be any delegates, no presidential hopeful to officially nominate, no votes on the party's platform. Political science researchers from North Texas say they expect the event to be closer to a big campaign rally. But what effect will it have come Election Day? You can learn more about these stories and many others at KERANews.org. For KERA News, I'm James Hartley.

0: effect today. How they'll change everything from fixing your cell phone to buying solar panels for your house.
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0: And if you're looking to volunteer to help a worthy cause, there are plenty out there, but how do you find the right one for you?
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4: Live from NPR News in New York City, I'm Dwahli Zykautow. Stocks opened lower this morning as two oil tankers came under attack in the Strait of Hormuz. NPR Scott Horsley reports the Dow Jones Industrial Average fell about 300 points in early trading.
5: Crude oil prices jumped on renewed fighting in the Strait. The U.S. benchmark for crude is nearing $90 a barrel. AAA says retail gasoline prices in the U.S. rose overnight to just under $4.10 a gallon. Federal Reserve Governor Michael Barr says he'll be watching closely in the next few weeks to see which way inflation is moving. If price hikes appear to be moderating, Barr thinks the Fed can hold interest rates steady. Otherwise, he says the central bank should act decisively to raise rates. Investors currently put the likelihood of a September rate hike at about 2-1. And Apple's new CEO takes the reins today. John Ternus is taking over for Tim Cook, who steered Apple to a market value of more than $4.5 trillion. Scott Horsley, NPR News, Washington.
4: Maritime intel firm Tanker Trackers says around 4 million barrels of crude oil a day passed through the Strait of Hormuz on average this past month, largely undetected by Iran. That's still a third of what exited the strait before the war. NPR's Aya Batrari reports on uncertainty looming over the Gulf.
6: Millions of students across the Gulf are starting the new school year this week, and the Trump administration is sending some diplomats back to their posts in the region months after they were evacuated early in the war. These are some of the signs that life in the United Arab Emirates, Qatar, and other Gulf Arab states is gradually returning to normal following Iran's attacks that prompted school closures. But it's not yet business as usual. In Dubai, tourism is down from pre-war levels and food prices are up due to shipping constraints. Dubai's booming real estate market has also cooled. A report by Better Homes says transactions fell by 45% between April and June compared to last year's second quarter. Aya Batrawi, NPR News, Dubai.
4: Donald Trump Jr.'s venture capital firm is set to become one of the biggest financial backers of Polymarket. As NPR's Bobby Allen reports, it comes as the prediction market industry faces increased legal scrutiny.
7: The president's son is a partner at 1789 Capital, and the investment fund says it is pumping $300 million into Polymarket. The investment will make Donald Trump Jr.'s firm one of the top equity holders of Polymarket. The platform allows people to bet on White House policy, the president's words, and wars overseas. The Biden administration forced Polymarket out of the U.S. for operating without a license. Biden officials also were investigating the company for money laundering. But in Trump's second term, Polymarket has thrived as the administration sues states that tried to rein in prediction markets and takes a mostly hands-off approach to regulations. Donald Trump Jr. also has a financial stake in Polymarket's rival, Kalshi. He's an advisor to both companies. Bobby Allen, NPR News.
4: This is NPR.
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1: Good morning. It is Tuesday, September 1st, and you're listening to North Texas Now. I'm Ron Corning.
0: And I'm Miranda Suarez. And maybe you feel like it's Groundhog Day, but it's hot again. I just feel the need to tell everybody it's hot again. It's dry again.
1: There's a little bit of a reprieve coming. Maybe some spotty showers on Thursday. The temperatures are down just a bit. But you have a case in point of how dry it is out there, a grass fire on your way home from work.
0: I was driving home on 30 West yesterday and passed a huge grass fire where I could literally feel the heat from inside my car.
1: Which
0: crews are out handling it already, but
1: gives you just a small sense of what the firefighters are

0: the two men confirmed dead were from North Texas.
1: That's right. Chiropractor John Giusti and martial arts studio owner Brent Rosencrans of Granbury were both 42 years old, and their friend Timothy Smith is still missing. We will, of course, continue to bring any updates as they come from the Grand Canyon.
0: This was a matter of 3 inches of rain in an hour falling in a part of the canyon where there had been brush fires, which the lack of vegetation makes the land very fragile, and that landslide and subsequent flash flooding as well. We are starting here this morning on North Texas Now with a closer look at the state's Medicaid wait list. It has ballooned by hundreds of thousands of applications in less than a year.
1: We're going to walk you through these numbers. So according to state data, Texas had 1,600 pending applications for Medicaid in January. In August, that number was more than 210,000.
0: The wait list for food assistance, or SNAP as it's known, also grew exponentially from about 3,700 to more than 150,000 in the same time period. So KERA's health reporter Abigail Ruman explained how this happened.
1: Abigail, thanks so much for being here.
2: Of course.
1: These are numbers that are so big, they start to lose meaning almost. What do we know about why the increase has been so huge?
2: So the state is under a little bit of pressure to address its SNAP error rate. The SNAP error rate, because of the federal tax and spending bill that was passed in 2025, states may be responsible for a certain amount of their SNAP program for the first time ever, based off of that error rate. And Texas, based off of its previous error rate, could end up owing 10% of the cost of the SNAP program. They're trying to get their error rate under a certain percentage. And so they're really focused on that. And that has caused a little bit of a backup of applications because SNAP and Medicaid are processed by the same pool of eligibility workers.
1: Understood. So even though these are new requirements on SNAP, the Medicaid waitlist is growing because this affects all the same workers who now have to go a little more slowly.
2: Yes, yes.
1: And when you talk about the error rate, what kind of errors are they looking out for?
2: So the error rate with SNAP is a little bit complicated because it can be considered a respondent error or a employee error. And that can be, it sounds like something that's like, somebody forgot to double check this thing, which in Texas is a bigger problem because we have such a manual system. But there's also, if you submit information and then by the time that they process your application, that information is different, like your income or something like that, that also registers as an error. And so there's a lot of things that Texas is trying to do that this is a hard thing to address, but the speed at which they're trying to kind of get applications through is taking a hit because they're so focused on that error rate.
1: And as these applications take longer to process, people are waiting longer for the services that they're applying for. What does it tangibly mean when somebody has to wait a month, 2 months for their applications to go through for these services?
2: I mean, it's a month without medical care. It's a month without food assistance. In January, the median number of days to process an application was 49. And then by July, it was 69. That's a long time. That's a long additional amount of time added on. I mean, the standard processing time for a Medicaid application based on federal standards is 45 days.
1: So 49 was already not great.
2: It was already not great. And now we're even worse. We have fewer applications making it through by the federal standard. And that's leading to, I mean, a month, you think especially for the populations that we cover on Medicaid in Texas. We don't have Medicaid expansion, which means that we are covering children, people who are older, and pregnant people. Those are populations where you don't want to wait. Especially, I mean, my source that I spoke to for this mentioned people typically don't apply for these programs until they need them. And so you're at a point where somebody has identified the need for medical care. They go, I need Medicaid. They apply. It takes a while to put that application together. The Medicaid application is about 30 pages long. That takes that time. And then now you're looking at an additional 70 days

0: before like a eligibility worker sits down and processes it.
1: Which is a big deal, I think, in any medical situation, but particularly, as you mentioned, pregnancy.
0: Yes.
1: I mean, 3 months in a pregnancy is a very long time. A lot changes.
0: Yeah, I mean, that's a huge chunk of the time. And we have, especially in Texas, we have an issue with maternal and infant mortality. And so one of the things that's super important, and people delay prenatal care for a number of reasons, but it doesn't help when the you only gain access to Medicaid in Texas for that population once you've been, like, once it's officially determined that you're pregnant. And so you're already a certain amount into your pregnancy by the time you find out. And then you add all of these other timelines, and we're not getting prenatal care. I mean, there was one story that my source talked about where someone was almost all the way through their pregnancy before they were able to get it. Because you also have on the other end issues of this person reaching out, getting Medicaid. It takes forever. And then also it takes forever to get a doctor once you have Medicaid, because we don't have enough OBGYNs in the state of Texas. And so it's something that gets amplified once you add all of these other health issues across the state of Texas.
1: What is the state's response to this? Have they acknowledged the increase in wait lists as a concern?
0: They said that they're continuing to focus on helping eligible Texans receive food and healthcare benefits. That was something that was really similar to their response in May, when I did a similar story on the amount of pregnant people who were waiting for more than a month for their application to be processed. They do say that the new SNAP mandates require a thorough review of each case to ensure program integrity and accuracy. There wasn't quite a direct answer on if this is something that's super concerning, which, I mean, looking at the numbers, it feels concerning.
1: Abigail Ruman, they cover health here at KERA News. Thank you so much.
0: Yeah, of course.
2: Republicans are hosting a national midterm convention in Dallas next week, which breaks decades of precedent in American politics.
1: As KERA's James Hartley reports, the convention is expected to be unconventional.
3: The Republican and Democratic National Conventions are where delegates officially select the party's nominees for president and vice president, as well as vote on party platform issues. It's something that typically happens every 4 years, but Republicans are going off script this year ahead of the midterm elections. Thomas Gray is a political science researcher and professor at UT Dallas. He says this year's Republican National Convention at American Airlines Center won't have any delegates, nominee confirmations, or votes on party platforms.
4: It's going to be a big campaign rally for, you know, A.G. Paxton or for a variety of other House and Senate candidates who hope to get name dropped or get, you know, get up on the stage to give a quick speech.
3: Gray expects to see a small boost in Republican polling numbers after the convention, but says that traditionally only lasts for a few weeks, and that's during presidential election years. Cal Gilson is a political science researcher and professor at SMU. He says the issues that seem to matter most to voters won't change between now and the midterms, and Republicans are going to have a hard time satisfying those voters' concerns. Like Gray, Gilson says Republican candidates will probably poll slightly higher immediately following the convention.
5: But then life continues, and you're still having trouble at the grocery store. Gas still costs too much, and so a lot of that bump fades away. We'll see whether that happens this time.
3: Gray says there's another problem for Republicans. While the convention will give them a platform to share talking points and create sound bites, those same moments they'll want to spotlight will be useful to Democrats.
4: You get this little pop of eagerness from the party hearing the messages. And once it's all been repackaged, did you hear what he said in his speech? The other party, it all kind of gets washed out.
3: RNC Chairman Joe Gruters wrote in an online statement that the convention will be a, quote, Trumpapalooza. This is something Gilson says might impact the outcome of the convention, too.
5: It's hard to know how that will hit Americans because Donald Trump's job approval ratings are in the low 30s, which is very low for a president going into a midterm.
3: Gilson and Gray both agree the full effect of the convention may not be clear until after all ballots are cast. For KERA News, I'm James Hartley.
1: And a few new Texas laws go into effect today. 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
6: 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It creates a right to repair for personal electronic devices. Nathan Proctor is the senior director of the Right to Repair campaign at the United States Public Interest Research Group.
7: This law is a major step forward. 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
7: You know, we strongly advocate for the right to repair everything.
6: Another new law attempts to rein in deceptive practices in the residential solar industry. Senate Bill 1036 requires solar retailers, including those selling door-to-door, to register with the Texas Department of Licensing and Regulation. Ann Bedour is with Texas Appleseed and authored the report, How Harmful Marketing Practices Are Undermining the Potential of Residential Rooftop Solar.
8: So salespeople can no longer be fly-by-night. They have to be associated with a particular solar provider, and that company is also has to be registered and is accountable for their actions.
6: The law also gives buyers certain cancellation rights. Bedour says there were complaints from homeowners who say they were misled about savings, financial terms, and government incentives.
8: We heard story after story of people in their 80s with, you know, $100,000 in solar panel loans. An investment that was likely to cause them incredible financial hardship, if not totally break their finances, and something that they would never really reap the benefits of.
6: Using gold and silver as money in Texas gets a boost with House Bill 1056. This new law recognizes qualifying privately produced gold and silver as legal tender in Texas. Republican State Representative Mark DeRosio of San Antonio authored the bill. In a hearing before the state legislature, he explained that this new law allows the use of gold as functional money.
9: How am I supposed to buy groceries or put gas in my car with a gold bar? Fortunately, the technology is available today and allows you to pay for goods and services using the gold card through the convenience of a debit card.
6: No one will be required to accept gold or silver. But DeRosio said the gold can be loaded onto a special debit card that performs like a typical credit card. It draws value from a gold account and is measured in dollars. DeRosio said using gold as legal tender is a hedge against inflation, avoids some taxes, and shields privacy.
9: The protection of our citizens' rights and the American dream is what this bill is really about. It does that, by making gold and silver functional money.
6: DeRosio said the law may be tested in the courts, but he said he was confident it didn't violate the U.S. Constitution's prohibition on states minting their own money. I'm David Martin Davies in San Antonio.
2: And there's more to come right here on North Texas Now.
10: It's Tuesday, 9/19 on 90.1 KERE News. I'm Nicole Osei. The Supreme Court gave the green light for the Trump administration to continue building a $400 million White House ballroom as lawsuits play out. President Trump celebrated, and preservationists are vowing to continue the legal battle.
11: It's harm to everybody. This is the American people's house, and we should be very concerned about what is happening to it.
10: The G20 summit is underway in North Carolina as the U.S. threatens to punish countries that do business with Iran.
12: And the question across that table is, how serious are you about those threats?
10: KERE News is keeping tabs on these situations. 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
13: In Jamaica in the 1980s, Marlon James heard about a vicious attack on a group of gay men that officially never happened. His new novel was inspired by that violence. On the next All Things Considered from NPR News.
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18: There's an air quality alert today. You might see some smog on the horizon. We've got a slight chance of showers and thunderstorms after 1 p.m. with a high near 100, but it's going to feel like 103. Tonight, mostly clear and cool with a low near 79. We've got a slight chance of showers and thunderstorms tomorrow afternoon. Otherwise, sunny with a high near 98, but it's going to feel like 103. In Dallas, 81. Fort Worth, 81. McKinney, 80. This is KERA News.
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1: So glad you're joining us on North Texas Now. I'm Miranda Suarez.
2: And I'm Ron Corning, and we are in the early stages of what's being called the Great Wealth Transfer. Tens of trillions of dollars are expected to change hands over the next two decades through inheritance.
1: And women are poised to control a significant share of it. At the same time, many women are also building wealth through their own careers, businesses, and investments.
2: Deborah Tagg is president of the BFS Advisory Group, a Dallas-based wealth management firm. She's already seeing the great wealth transfer in her daily work, and she's joining us in studio to talk about it. Hey, Deborah.
20: Hi, happy to be here this morning.
2: We're so happy you're here. What accounts for this shift? Have families generally made men the beneficiaries of inheritance?
20: That's not entirely what has happened. It's really a number of different shifts that are happening right now. First of all, baby boomers are leaving a lot more money to all of their children right now. And what that means is in families where there are mixed siblings, we're going to have men and women who are receiving those assets. So at a higher level than we've seen with previous generations. And then we also have many more women in the workforce, many more women who own businesses. And so they are developing their own assets. And so we're seeing more and more women who are gaining control of assets and, quite frankly, making some different decisions that we've seen before.
1: Have you noticed trends in how men and women differ, if that windfall comes in, how they handle it?
20: There are significant differences. So I don't know if you all know, like in healthcare, there's this thing that women are not little men.
1: Yes.
20: So it's not just whatever is good for men is really good for women. It's a completely different shift. I would say the same thing is true for women. So, you know, if you look at money, the stock market, the bond market, it doesn't know a gender. But the people who are making decisions about those things, they are a specific gender that have different kinds of goals. And what we see in general, I'm going to make some broad characterizations here. But we see that women tend to want to have risk that is focused on a goal as opposed to just, I want to have the most amount of money. So it's not, I just want to accumulate as much as I can and die on the biggest pile of money. They really want to know that they are going to be okay and that they have specific goals in their lives that are aligned to the amount of risk that they're taking and different buckets of money that they would have in their lives. So they're not eager to just jump right in and take the most risk to get the most return. They want to know why these decisions are being made. They're also very interested in building trust before they want to jump into a relationship with a financial advisor or anybody who's guiding them on a financial or professional basis. And they have a lot of interest in knowing what the fees are and transparency in fees. So those are three main differences that we see across the board.
2: I'm guessing that you have I don't want to make generalizations either, but you have a wide variety of clients. You have women who are single, who are coming in with money, but you're also having couples who maybe for the very first time are dealing with an amount of money they've not really seen before. Do you find yourself almost counseling each of them on how to find a middle ground if you have a man in the relationship and a woman in the relationship who come to the table with these different sensibilities for money, as you just outlined?
20: Yes. Yeah, we are definitely seeing that. So I would say traditionally, and I'm going to go back again to the baby boomer generation, the data bears out that in that generation, men were just kind of assigned the task of taking care of the money. You know, so in my house, my husband takes care of the trash and the dead animals in the backyard.
2: What's going on in your backyard? That's what I want to know.
20: Exactly. So what we you're seeing is that that used to be the case. Now in, you know, in the younger generations, and I would say people who are 40s and 50s, we see that it's more even. So it could be a man or a woman who is really making the decisions on the money. But still, I think the world thinks that classically it's a man's decision to make decisions about the money or to guide the finances of the family and so on. So women are taking more and more control of that right now, and for lots of different reasons. So, you know, a family that has new wealth that's coming to us, we're educating both of them, that we're not assuming that one of them is going to be the lead. We naturally will see a lead between one of the spouses, but we no longer just assume that it's going to be a man. We definitely think that it's going to be either the male or the female.
2: So interesting.
1: D Magazine did a really interesting piece where they talked to you about kind of more women joining the world of wealth management.
20: Yes.
1: More women joining your profession. Why do you think that's important for women to be available to advise women on their wealth?
20: Well, wealth management, you know, I've worked in wealth management my whole career, nearly my whole career, and it is mostly male, so it's about 75% male, and it is vastly white. And so there's nothing wrong with any of that. It's just that if you think about how many people in the world need help with their wealth, especially as wealth is coming in from all different places to all different kinds of people. I mean, everybody has exposure to the possibility of wealth now. The issue is that if you don't have people that might look like you in a wealth management firm, you might be intimidated or feel like you're not welcome, or you may not be able to trust that firm. That may not be the case at all, but we all know that everybody kind of naturally comes with some of these biases. And so my whole career, I've been trying to get more women into wealth management. And so that's 25 plus years that the needle really has not moved that much. At this point in my career, what I'm really shifting towards is not so much that effort, which seems like, you know, pushing a boulder uphill, but really just positioning our firm in a way that people do feel welcome and that they feel like no matter what their background is, whether they're new to money, whether they've had money for a long time, no matter what their makeup is in their family, that they feel like they can find a home with us and that we're going to take good care of them.
2: And people don't want to be judged either.
20: Right.
2: By like thinking I don't have as much wealth at this age as I should, because how people define wealth is very different. What people feel they can live on and be comfortable and be happy. We are generally financially illiterate as a culture.
20: Yes.
2: Is that changing and shifting? I know in your own life, I've heard you say this, your children, when they got an allowance, were taught about paying taxes. Not every dollar in is a dollar for them to keep.
20: Right.
2: How important was that for you? And do you think we're shifting in terms of what we teach our children?
20: Well, there was a shift that happened 20 plus years ago. So when STEM came into the educational system, which is very important, we very much support that, but something had to give. And part of what gave was home economics. And that was really the place that many people learned just the very basic understanding of money and the thought that I need to think about money. I need to be knowledgeable about money. There are choices that I can make here. There's intention behind this. So that was taken out of schools. And we all know there are a lot of adults who don't really know what to do with their money. There's more information available now than has ever been available before. So every answer you need is on the internet.
2: But that can be overwhelming.
20: It's very overwhelming. And I think that that's actually a big issue, is that people feel like I still don't know what to do with my money. You know, it's kind of like we all know what to do with health in general, but I still have a trainer. You know, so people still need to know how to make personal decisions in their lives, because money is one of the most personal topics out there. It fuels everything that you are able to do in your life.
1: Then I wonder if you could tell the folks listening, I mean, speaking for myself, like, as I knew nothing about money in my 20s, I'm now learning what to do with my money. What is your advice for people like me who are thrust into the adult world and all of a sudden have to think about our 401ks?
20: I would say get involved and get knowledgeable as soon as you can. So there are a couple different things. It is not cool yet to talk about money amongst friends. It's still a very personal thing. And so people tend to kind of take it away as a subject that they either don't know about or do know about, but they don't really talk about it. So we do want people to be educated. We want people to be informed. Time in the market is more important than anything else. So start early. And I would say get the guidance of a professional advisor.
2: We've had conversations about mutual funds, have we not?
1: We absolutely have. Ron is educating me on investing.
2: I'm doing the best I can with my little knowledge. Deborah Tagg, a certified financial planner, president of BFS Advisory Group in Dallas. Deborah, thanks for being here.
20: Thank you for having me.
1: SMU and UNT kick off their football seasons this weekend, while many area high schools enter the second week of their seasons. We'll hear from our resident football experts in about 15 minutes on North Texas Now.
0: I'm Nicole Osei, and you're listening to 90.1 KERA News. Thanks for being here. Starting September 9th, the Republican Party will hold their first ever midterm national convention at the American Airlines Center in Dallas. KERA News is bringing you the latest updates from the convention and what it means for North Texas. 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Expect to see some smog on the horizon. We got a slight chance of showers and thunderstorms after 1 p.m. today with a high near 100, but it's going to feel like 103. Tonight, mostly clear with a low near 79. We've got a slight chance of showers and thunderstorms tomorrow afternoon. Otherwise, sunny skies with a high near 98, but it's going to feel like 103. This is KERA News.
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0: You're listening to North Texas Now. I'm Ron Corning.
1: And I'm Miranda Suarez, ready to run you through some of the top stories of the day, starting with the Grand Canyon flash floods. One North Texan is still missing after flooding in the Grand Canyon killed two others this weekend. John Giusti and Brent Rosencrantz, both from Granbury, died in the flood. Giusti had three daughters. Rosencrantz had three sons.
0: Timothy Smith, a NetJets pilot who grew up in Granbury, is still missing. He's also a father of three. The National Park Service says it believes at least 15 people were swept away by floodwaters and more than 60 were evacuated.
1: Meanwhile, thousands of people are still missing in Nepal after devastating flash flooding last week, some with ties to North Texas. More than 20,000 Nepalese nationals call North Texas home.
0: The Nepalese American Chamber of Commerce in Irving has been overwhelmed with calls of concern or from people asking how to help.
1: Shraddha Shrista is the chamber's president. She says her immediate family in Nepal is safe, but she's worried about others who are missing.
2: The anxiousness, the waiting period has been tough for all the people who are far away from home, and especially for people who have lost their loved ones.
1: Shrista says she is planning a vigil in the coming days.
0: As we talked about earlier in the show this morning, a backlog of Medicaid applications in Texas grew by more than 209,000 between January and August.
1: During the same period, the backlog for the Supplemental Nutrition Assistance Program, also called SNAP or food stamps, grew by more than 146,000 applications. Diana Forrester is with Texans Care for Children, the advocacy group that recently published the state's data.
3: We want to make sure that our pregnant women can start prenatal care quickly. We want to make sure that kids can see the doctor when they're sick. We want to make sure people can eat.
0: Texas is under pressure to reduce its SNAP error rate due to federal policy changes. The state says the new mandates require it to review each case, which is part of why such a large backlog has piled up.
1: A new survey finds data center development in North Texas is outpacing communities' readiness. The North Central Texas Council of Governments asked local leaders about rapid data center growth in the region.
0: 78% of respondents said they believe their infrastructure isn't ready to support new developments. Susan Alvarez, the Environment and Development Director for the council, says respondents also believe there can be economic benefits to data centers.
4: But the data to be able to assess and plan to understand how much of those purported tax revenues are real is not available.
1: Respondents also say they support regulating new developments, like requiring efficiency standards and impact fees for all new projects.
0: Political science experts in North Texas say Republicans might see a boost in the polls after the upcoming Republican National Convention in Dallas.
1: The latest poll showed Democrat James Tallarico with a small lead over Republican Ken Paxton in the race for U.S. Senate in Texas. SMU political science researcher and Professor Cal Gilson expects Republicans will see a small boost.
5: But then life continues, and you're still having trouble at the grocery store. Gas still costs too much, and so a lot of that bump fades away. We'll see whether that happens this time.
0: The convention is scheduled for September 9th and 10th. We'll have more on what to expect from that convention throughout the week.
1: So many communities in North Texas are supported by the work of charity organizations that in turn rely on volunteers.
0: As a career volunteer coordinator, Maitri Shah discovered that a lot of people want to help. They just don't know where to start. So Shah started Charities to Love, where she aimed to set the record straight on what it takes to volunteer and to recruit volunteers to help some of the newest and smallest charities trying to break through and make a difference.
1: Shah sat down with us to share more about her mission. Maitri, thank you so much for being here today.
6: I appreciate this opportunity. Thank you so much for having me.
1: Tell us, first of all, what is Charities to Love and why did you start it?
6: Okay, well, Charities to Love is a 501c3 nonprofit organization. And I started it because I recognized that we had a gap in our community for those that want to serve. So there are kids, there are teens, there are seniors, and there are people that want to make a difference, but they might find looking for an opportunity overwhelming, like, can I participate in this? Does it fit into my schedule? And I had heard that over the years, being a volunteer coordinator. And so Charities to Love was born because I wanted to make volunteering simple and inclusive
0: It sounds like you're a matchmaker in a lot of ways, that you sort of match someone's interests and sensibilities for giving back to a charity that aligns with them. Is that accurate?
6: You can say it that way. Yeah, that is one way. But I also wanted to offer opportunities for anybody. So like whether you want to volunteer at home, whether you're at work and your team at work wants to, you know, take an hour out and serve, or we want to volunteer in the community and you want to bring your whole family, you know, from your kids to your parents and make it an intergenerational volunteering. So yes, along those lines, but even more than that, because we want to offer opportunities for anybody that feels like they want to make a difference. And also the second part of it is to highlight and bring visibility to nonprofits locally, because there are so many, of course we've heard of the big ones, but there's so many boots on the ground nonprofits that are out there doing amazing work. And they need support, they need resources, and volunteers, I feel, would love to hear about them. And we have seen that. We have seen that in our volunteering opportunities. At the end, we always have a awareness portion where we'll have the invite the nonprofit to come in and speak to our volunteers and discuss the impact of the time spent.
1: Is there a particular project that you are especially proud of having been able to help through your nonprofit?
6: That is a difficult question to answer. We are Charities to Love. We serve so many causes.
1: Yeah.
6: People ask me the opposite question, like, why didn't you just pick one cause? And truly, it is because there are so many causes out there, whether that's serving women, children, seniors, hunger, homelessness. To me, they are all special. And every volunteer event has a unique element to it, you know, because the volunteers bring energy. The nonprofits we serve, they come and they bring their own energy. And then the combination is just magic.
0: I have found in my work with charities that the charities are so intently focused on the mission, which is great, that sometimes they lose sight of the peripheral stuff that can help boost their visibility, whether that's social media, public relations. And the smaller charities don't think they're worthy of the attention, when in truth, it's the lesser known smaller charities that are boots on the ground that at least here at KERA and North Texas Now and North Texas Cares, we feel those are the causes we want to illuminate, because the more people that know about them, the more work they're going to be able to do in the community.
6: No, absolutely. I agree. And sometimes it's not just about worthy, but we really are time strapped.
0: No, they're all worthy. They just feel like they're not big enough.
6: Oh, I see.
0: Their imprint isn't big enough, and yet their imprint won't be bigger unless their cause is amplified.
6: Right.
0: Right.
6: Right. And
0: you do that with some of your own social media. You're bringing attention to these
6: places. Yes, through social media and through our events. Whether it is a team building event or corporate event, we also invite nonprofits there. So that's also amazing for teams to see how in the middle of their workday, they've spent an hour and then they have served maybe three or four nonprofits. Because sometimes, depending on what we're creating, whether they're bags, sometimes they're sandwiches. So if you have 1,200 peanut butter and jelly sandwiches, well, they may need to be distributed to three or four nonprofits.
1: Something that surprised me when I looked at your website is that you also have a lot of virtual opportunities.
6: Yes.
1: Which is something I had never really thought of. Can you talk to me about those?
6: Yes. So our virtual opportunities started the first year that we launched in 2023 in the winter. And we had one of the nonprofits that we serve say that, you know, here it gets also pretty cold, so they needed some snack bags. And we're like, sure, let's try it. We put a call to action out, and we got great response from our volunteers. So we made that a virtual volunteer year-round opportunity. And since then, our volunteers have created 3,000 snack bags, just as an example of one of our virtual volunteer opportunities.
0: I think there are a lot of people who want to help, but they have this misconception that they need a lot of time, and they think, when I retire, when I take a sabbatical, when I have a weekend free. And the truth is, and you seem to impress this upon the people you're recruiting, you don't need a lot of time to make a big difference. Give me an example.
6: Bringing us out to a small group that you have, if maybe you have a book club, and you guys are going to, you know, do your book club for an hour and then take 30 minutes after that and put something together and get that to us. It's that simple.
1: Maitri Shah with Charity Salaf, thank you so much.
6: Thank you. Thank you so much for having me.
1: This is North Texas Now. Stay with us.
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0: Here with you on a Tuesday on 90.1 KERA News, I'm Nicole Osei. Weather forecasters are warning that Tropical Storm Edward could reach hurricane strength as it heads towards the Gulf Coast. Landfall is likely to bring heavy rains, high winds, and flooding to parts of Texas and Louisiana. Governor Abbott said yesterday that the state's Emergency Operations Center was activated and that officials had already deployed rescue aircraft, boats, and high water vehicles. We'll discuss what's expected and when at 10:06 on KERA News.
1: In Jamaica in the 1980s, Marlon James heard about a vicious attack on a group of gay men that officially never happened. His new novel was inspired by that violence. On the next All Things Considered from NPR News.
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3: 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UT Southwestern, the future of medicine, down to a science. 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Hello, Ben.
0: 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There's an air quality alert today. There may be some smog outside today. Got a slight chance of showers and thunderstorms after 1 p.m. with a high near 100, but it'll feel like 103. Tonight, mostly clear and much cooler with a low near 79. 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

0: 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I'm Miranda Suarez.
1: And I'm Ron Corning. Last week, KERA's nature correspondent and photographer Ifat Yossi Four took us backpacking in Arkansas.
0: But if you're looking for a place to camp a little closer to North Texas, she's got you covered there too.
1: Ifat Yossi Four has been camping. Hiking, camping, you're everywhere, and you were able to keep it somewhat local this time, which I think is so appealing to people who don't want to take a all-day car ride to get to a camping site. Where did you end up?
2: We're going straight into Cedar Hill State Park. And the best part about it, it's a 25-minute drive from Dallas.
0: Super close.
2: Yes.
0: Tell me a little bit about the park and what makes it a great place to camp.
2: So the park has, as you know, my favorite, 12 miles of hiking trails. It also has fishing, and it has a historic Penn farm that has a rural farm on it from the family that settled the area, with buildings, historic buildings, and a lot of history that you could walk through.
0: And of course, about 350 campsites with water and electricity. Some even have sewer, but I'm sure there's more primitive spots for people who are looking for a wilder experience. Is that right?
2: Absolutely, yes. And so the park recently opened a new section that was closed down because of renovations. And the renovations were necessary because they had a flooding event in 2015. And of course, it caused damage to the shoreline and a tremendous amount of erosion. So the project put in new roads and new electricity, utilities, and just, it looks brand new.
0: And I know that you talked to Assistant Superintendent Daniel Palmer about it. Here's what he had to say.
3: It's amazing. We're only 20 miles away from downtown Dallas, or 30 miles from Fort Worth. But, you know, we're on a, you wouldn't know that from sitting here. You know, we're on the shoreline of a 7,800 acre lake. There's trees and shade. We're in a recognized bird city. So here in, I think Shady Ridge really encapsulates what this park, you know, offers, just access to outdoors and nature that you wouldn't expect, you know, here. It's kind of a hidden gem of DFW.
2: So part of the renovation project fixed the day use area, where they now have new picnic areas. And it even includes now a 1 mile ADA approved trail along the shore. The next phase of the renovations is continuing at Eagle Ford Camping Loop, and that should open in the next few months.
1: And Daniel Palmer also talks sort of bigger picture about what their mission is here, right?
2: Yes, absolutely. So he talks about that the mission of the Texas Parks and Wildlife is to provide access to the outdoors and recreation and just cultural resources, the natural cultural resources.
3: Dallas, we all know, it's a big city, and there's a lot of beautiful parks in Dallas, but that's why it's important for us to have these state parks that are close enough so that it's not a hindrance for people. Just because you live in the city doesn't mean you shouldn't have access to the outdoors. And to me, that's why Cedar Hill is just vitally important.
0: And while you were there, who else did you run into?
2: So I talked to Vince Johnson, and he was standing outside of this huge, just enormous blue RV.
4: It's a 40-foot diesel pusher, so class A. It's the biggest you can get.
0: So what did he say he likes about Cedar Hill?
2: So he said that as soon as they opened Cedar Ridge, he wanted to come and check it out. For him, Cedar Hill State Park is convenient, and he loves the fishing, the kayaking there, but also he gets to be close to work.
4: The convenience of being able to get to work, you know, fairly quickly, but still be out in the woods, still be out in nature, which I love. It's just an advantage. Yeah. And you can't really find any other state parks within city limits. Everything's all outskirts.
0: So if people are looking for other places to camp around Dallas-Fort Worth, what are some of your favorites?
2: One of my favorites is Twin Coves in Flower Mound.
0: Flower Mound.
2: Right. You would never thought that they would be camping in Flower Mound.
0: I would not. That is a surprise to me.
2: They have really cute cabins if you want to glamp. And
1: yes,
2: they have RV
1: I'm
2: sites.
1: Listening.
2: They have RV sites and even some primitive like tent sites. But my favorite part about it is that they have kayak rentals that you could take into the channel of Lake Grapevine. So you're not in the main area where all the boats are, but it's just this like very serene, beautiful, calm area to kayak. And of course, the hiking trails.
1: Of course. And in Highland Village, there's also a place that you like called Pilot Knoll.
2: Yes. It also has RV sites and tent sites. And they actually also rent out paddle boards.
0: I know you're talking to two people who I think it's safe to say we're indoor kids, Ron.
1: That is absolutely a truism.
0: If we are indoor kids. We are maybe not raring to camp, but for anyone who might want to give it a try for the first time, what's a good way to learn about how to camp?
2: So Palmer actually told me about a great program for those who don't know how to camp. It's called Texas Outdoor Family, and it works through the Texas Parks and Wildlife Department. You can find it on their website, and they host workshops, and they'll teach you how to camp. They'll bring the tent, they'll bring the cots and the stove, and they'll organize activities during the day. And from what I hear, it's a great experience.
1: That's Daniel Palmer, the superintendent from Cedar Hill.
2: Yes.
1: Who's informing us of that and bringing it full circle to where we started.
2: Yes.
0: Ifat Yossi Four, thank you so much once again.
2: Absolutely. My pleasure.
0: We are officially in the early days of football season here in North Texas. And to be totally honest, the two of us are not exactly experts on that subject. Luckily for us, our friends at the Denton Record Chronicle have put together a football guide for the season ahead.
1: Who are you talking about? We caught up with their sports reporter, Brett Vito, and John Fields to hear more about what's in the new guide and how it came together.
0: John, I want to start with you. What is it like during high school football season for you? You cover 11 high schools. What is your life during the fall and winter?
5: Yeah, it gets pretty busy, especially I would say the first 3 or so weeks of August when we were putting this football guide together, where I go out to all 11 of those different high schools in person. We get out to the 4 Denton ISD schools, but then a bunch of the surrounding area too. So there's just a lot of places to go, a lot of moving parts that go into putting this guide together, but I'm really proud of how it came out, and I think it's a great showcase of the entire area, not just Denton specifically, which is something that's a big priority for me in my coverage. So I think it came out really good in that regard.
0: And Brett, same question to you. You are primarily focused on UNT, which has kind of risen its profile when it comes to college football in the last year.
6: Yeah, they really have. Last year was a historic year for North Texas. They ended up winning quite a few games, made it all the way to the conference championship game in the American. They lost that game, but then they bounced back, and they ended up beating San Diego State in the New Mexico Bowl, which was a really big deal. And then, of course, in the offseason, you saw their former coach, Eric Morris, leave for Oklahoma State, and they've kind of reset here with their new coach, Neil Brown. So that sets up for an exciting season for North Texas to see how this will go under a new staff.
1: Yeah, how do you think they're going to keep the success going, Brett?
6: The thing that they did was they made a really, what seems like on paper, a really smart decision to go with Neil Brown. Neil Brown was really successful at Troy, which is another Group of Six program. And so he went on to coach at West Virginia and had some success there. Eventually, he was let go after about 6 years. And then he went to Texas to be on the staff of Steve Sarkisian for a year and was looking for his next head coaching job. And North Texas just happened to be in the market for a new head coach around the same time. And they ended up making the decision that he was the best guy to go with. So now we're looking at a season where Neil Brown hopes to pick up where North Texas left off last year after probably one of the best seasons in program history.
0: Well, and in this football guide, you actually got to interview Neil Brown. What did he tell you about his strategy for the upcoming season?
6: Well, I mean, you're going to see a lot of the same things that you saw with Eric Morris before. You're going to see a similar type of offense, similar type of defense. You know, they're just going to try to move forward. The thing that was interesting about how this season plays out is that North Texas lost a tremendous amount of talent, both to graduation and particularly to the transfer portal. Three of the guys that really made North Texas what it was last year was Drew Mestemaker, Caleb Hawkins, and Wyatt Young. And those guys all transferred to go play for Coach Morris at Oklahoma State. So they ended up having to really reset here. They brought in more than 50 transfers, and they have more than 70 new players.
1: John, you also profiled a new high school coach. Denton Braswell has Justin Evans on board. They have not been to the playoffs since 2019. Are you seeing with his coming on board that they may turn a corner here and have a chance?
5: Yeah, he's one of the ones that I'm really intrigued to see how the season goes, just because of the fact that he's got such a strong track record. He had a lot of success at Corpus Christi Miller down south, took him to three regional finals in his time there. And he encounters maybe not quite as poor of a situation at Braswell, but a similar situation of not having a ton of recent success. And I think he certainly looks the part of somebody who could turn it around there.
1: Such a great deep dive there on Denton Braswell. Are there other schools you're keeping an eye on as the season kicks in?
5: 100%. I think the biggest ones around the area year after year are Guyer, Ryan, and Argyle. Denton, Ryan, and Argyle. Those are the three traditional powers around the area. They all advanced to the regional final round of the playoffs last year as the deepest area runs of anybody. And I think they've all got enough intriguing pieces back that you think maybe they could have a chance to have successful years again this year. Now, you can't write anything in at this point of the season. They've got a lot of progress they've got to make and a lot of new pieces to fit in. But those three are certainly ones that I've got my eye on. And then Crum's another one that they just had their first undefeated regular season in program history last year. And they've got a good group back to build around as they try to do, you know, something similar and have another special season this year. So they're another one that I'm really interested in.
0: I wanted to ask you, going into the fall, each of you make your pitch for why people should check out their local high school team or go to a UNT game.
5: Yeah, I can certainly start there. I think a lot of the appeal of high school football is just the community tie-in aspect of it, where, you know, everybody, all the alumni from a certain high school, you know, a lot of them show up for games, and just the whole community really rallies around a lot of these teams, especially the small schools. So I think it's a neat thing to be a part of, just getting to be part of that collective that gets behind a bunch of guys playing high school football.
1: Brett?
6: Yeah, and as far as North Texas goes, I mean, they've had a lot of success in the last few years, been to a lot of bowl games, and they finally broke through and won one last year. And now you've got a new exciting staff coming in. You've got a new quarterback in Taven Jackson, who spent time at Indiana and Tennessee and is a really highly regarded player. They've got Jaheim White coming in from West Virginia. Everybody kind of remembers who Jaheim was when he was out there with the Mountaineers. He was one of the top running backs in the country and was a freshman All-American before a knee injury derailed him. Well, he's back. The knee is good. And so the question is, can he reprise the level of play that he showed at West Virginia? And if he does, he could be one of the best running backs at the Group of Six level in the country this year. So it's been real intriguing to see how it all comes together for North Texas, considering they have some intriguing pieces and a lot of questions to answer under a new staff. So it should be pretty exciting.
0: The Denton Record Chronicle is your source for high school football up in Denton County and beyond, as well as UNT football. Thanks so much, Brett Vito and John Fields, for joining us this morning.
5: Yeah, thanks for having us.
6: Yeah, thanks for having us.
0: You can find a digital version of the 2026 football guide at DentonRC.com, or you can pick up a physical copy at your local team's first home game.
1: It's a good-looking guide, but make sure you go straight to their website. If you Google it, it turns out there's the Democratic Republic of Congo football guide as well.
0: Yes, I did.
1: Not related.
0: I did try to Google it as I prepped for that interview, and I got the DRC's soccer team, which was really fun to follow during the recent World Cup. So let's give them some shine as well, huh? Oh,
1: of course. I mean, they contributed to our local economy in their own way, right? So we appreciate them too, and we, of course, appreciate our partners at the Denton Record Chronicle. Thank you for joining us here for North Texas Now. I'm Ron Corning.
0: And I'm Miranda Suarez. 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

0: on numerous flood control studies and Verizon Wireless to place a lot of gauges at different crossings in the county so that we can monitor not only in our county, but in four counties across the Southeast Texas, Jefferson, Hardin, Orange, and Jasper counties.
1: Well, it sounds like you're also coordinating with state officials. Tell us about that.
0: I'd been in contact with Chief Kidd this morning. He texted me very early and have spoken to his deputy chief for our disaster district. And they stand ready to provide any resources we need if they have in all other events. So we feel like that in the event there are any kind of unanticipated things that happen that we need to respond to, that the resources will be available very quickly for us to respond appropriately.
1: Well, anything else you want folks in and around the coast to know?
0: Well, it's always to be aware of your surroundings. Don't go through little water crossings. Make sure that you have, you know, flashlights and water and food and things of that nature in the event that we lose power. We preach all year round to our citizenry about going to ready.gov and the Southeast Texas Alerting Network and looking at the resources that are available for hurricane kits and natural disaster kits that they can keep in their home to make sure that they're prepared.
1: We've been speaking with Jefferson County Judge Jeff Brannick. Judge, thank you so much for your time, and we hope everyone stays safe out there.
0: My pleasure, and God bless.
1: A flash flood in Nepal last week flattened everything in its path after a glacier in the Himalayas crashed down, sending a wall of water through the area. More than 900 people have been declared dead and thousands more are missing, among them 80 Americans, including a couple from North Texas who were in Nepal on what their family described as a spiritual pilgrimage. Here to tell us more about recovery efforts is Amy Wang. She reports for The Washington Post. Amy, welcome.
2: Hi, thank you.
1: Well, put this flood in context. Is there any other natural disaster in recent history that compares to this?
2: There have actually been quite a few flash floods in China and around the world in maybe not in the last decade, but certainly in the last century that have been quite devastating. But this, I would say, many people have said it is, you know, one of the most devastating natural disasters they've had to respond to, certainly in Nepal, and that includes, in some cases, they had a pretty devastating earthquake there in 2015.
1: Tell us about recovery efforts. How are they going? And has the number of dead gone up? I gave a number, but it continues to grow, I imagine.
2: Yes. I think the Nepalese government said today that they're on that side, the number had risen to 987 confirmed dead. But combined with those on the Tibet side, it is now more than 1,000, with almost 4,500 missing.
1: Well, how are the recovery efforts going on the ground?
2: The recovery efforts are a little bit hampered by, you know, the terrain, the sheer scale of destruction. Most of the affected areas are covered in, it just looks like, you know, multiple feet of, some people have described it as liquid concrete, what was left after those devastating flood waves. But we are in day six of the recovery efforts, and more than 11,000 people have been rescued or evacuated from that area. You know, we've seen some stories of rescues that people did not think were possible. So the recovery efforts, you know, certainly are continuing around the clock.
1: Well, tell us, why were the pilgrims in the region in particular, including Americans, what were they doing? Why is that area so significant?
2: A lot of them were there to do a pilgrimage to Mount Kailash, which is actually in Tibet. But, you know, the Nepal there is a starting point for it. And that peak is sacred to many faiths, and Hindus consider it the home of Lord Shiva. So quite a few of the American citizens who were there were South Asians, and we spoke to the families of many of them, and they said they had been planning it for years, or they had always felt a pull to complete this spiritual journey. It was really important to them, religiously and spiritually. And this was for, you know, so many of them, like a bucket list item, a trip of a lifetime, and they were finally getting to make it. And it's an arduous hike. You know, it involves you're hiking. I don't know, I have the exact elevation, but you're quite high. And, you know, you don't actually scale the mountain. It's forbidden to, but you complete a circuit around it. It's about 33 miles. And that itself is, supposed to be very cleansing. And, you know, you would attain some form of enlightenment by completing that journey.
1: Well, what are you hearing from the families of those who are still missing?
2: You know, they are just, I feel terrible for them. They are, they're just searching for any information they can find. You know, I think somebody said that when they first saw the videos, they thought it was AI. You know, it's just such an incomprehensible tragedy. And now a lot of them are trying to piece together where their relatives were last seen, where they might have been, like exactly where they might have been in that area, to just determine, you know, could they have survived? Could they possibly have, you know, crossed the border? There's so much information we still don't know because a lot of the communication is down, and they're just in agony waiting for some kind of news.
1: We've been speaking to Amy Wang, who reports for The Washington Post. Amy, thank you so much for your reporting.
2: Thank you.
1: About 18 minutes past the hour, Texas Standard Time. Just ahead, we'll highlight some of the new laws taking effect today, including one long-awaited one that allows Texans to repair cell phones and other electronic devices without getting permission from the manufacturer. That story when The Standard continues.
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0: I'm Bella Cyrus. 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The Supreme Court gave the green light for the Trump administration to continue building a $400 million White House ballroom as lawsuits play out. President Trump applauded the decision, and preservationists are vowing to continue the legal battle. 90.1 KERA News is following this story. 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
1: In Jamaica in the 1980s, Marlon James heard about a vicious attack on a group of gay men that officially never happened. His new novel was inspired by that violence. On the next All Things Considered from NPR News.
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5: Yes, the Texas Standard. I'm David Brown. Some new Texas laws take effect starting today. Three of the most notable changes involve electronic repairs, residential solar sales, and something Wells Dunbar's been exploring in this week's Talk of Texas, the use of gold and silver as legal tender. Texas Public Radio's David Martin Davies has more.
6: If your mobile phone goes on the fritz, it's now going to be easier and possibly cheaper to fix it under House Bill 2963. It creates a right to repair for personal electronic devices. Nathan Proctor is the senior director of the Right to Repair campaign at the United States Public Interest Research Group.
7: This law is a major step forward. It allows Texans to get access to parts, tools, and other things you need to fix modern electronics.
6: The law applies only to covered electronics first offered for sale in Texas on or after September 1st. It also exempts products including motor vehicles, appliances, game consoles, and farm equipment.
7: You know, we strongly advocate for the right to repair everything.
6: Another new law attempts to rein in deceptive practices in the residential solar industry. Senate Bill 1036 requires solar retailers, including those selling door-to-door, to register with the Texas Department of Licensing and Regulation. Ann Bedore is with Texas Appleseed and authored the report, How Harmful Marketing Practices Are Undermining the Potential of Residential Rooftop Solar.
8: So salespeople can no longer be fly-by-night. They have to be associated with a particular solar provider, and that company has to be registered and is accountable for their actions.
6: The law also gives buyers certain cancellation rights. Bedore says there were complaints from homeowners who say they were misled about savings, financial terms, and government incentives.
8: And we heard story after story of people in their 80s with, you know, $100,000 in solar panel loans, an investment that was likely to cause them incredible financial hardship, if not totally break their finances, and something that they would never really reap the benefits of.
6: Using gold and silver as money in Texas gets a boost with House Bill 1056. This new law recognizes qualifying privately produced gold and silver as legal tender in Texas. Republican State Representative Mark DeRosio of San Antonio authored the bill. In a hearing before the state legislature, he explained that this new law allows the use of gold as functional money.
9: How am I supposed to buy groceries or put gas in my car with a gold bar? Fortunately, the technology is available today and allows you to pay for goods and services using a gold card through the convenience of a debit card.
6: No one will be required to accept gold or silver, but DeRosio said the gold can be loaded onto a special debit card that performs like a typical credit card. It draws value from a gold account and is measured in dollars. DeRosio said using gold as legal tender is a hedge against inflation, avoids some taxes, and shields privacy.
9: The protection of our citizens' rights and the American dream is what this bill is really about. It does that by making gold and silver functional money.
6: DeRosio said the law may be tested in the courts, but he said he was confident it didn't violate the U.S. Constitution's prohibition on states minting their own money. I'm David Martin Davies in San Antonio.
5: And you are listening to the Texas Standard. Well, NASA says it could launch Boeing's Starliner spacecraft on its first official mission as soon as later this year. But just months ago, the agency labeled its 2024 test flight as a failure on par with some of NASA's worst disasters. Houston Public Media's Michael Adkison has more.
10: Ignition and liftoff of Starliner at Atlas V.
11: When the Boeing Starliner launched in June 2024 for a test flight, it was off to a good start. It wasn't until the next day, on the way to the International Space Station, that NASA discovered issues with the spacecraft's thrusters. At one point, astronauts Butch Wilmore and Sonny Williams could not control the spacecraft. But eventually...
12: We've all been waiting a little while for this call.
11: They safely docked with the ISS.
12: Docking complete.
11: NASA decided it was too risky to return Wilmore and Williams to Earth on the Starliner, leaving them on the ISS until another spacecraft could bring them home. They had planned to be in space for about 8 days. It ended up being 286 days. Here's Sonny Williams speaking in a press conference after their return.
13: I wanted to hug my husband and hug my dogs, and I'll say that order in that order. But maybe not. No, I'm just joking.
11: A NASA investigation pinned the blame on both the agency and Boeing for allowing Starliner to fly. In a statement, Boeing said the investigation would reinforce our ongoing efforts to strengthen our work.
14: You cannot do this business without trust.
11: That's astronaut Butch Wilmore.
14: You have to have ultimate trust. And for someone to step forward and these different organizations say, hey, I'm culpable for part of that issue, that goes a long way to maintaining trust.
11: Within months of their return, both astronauts retired from the astronaut program. Now, more than a year since their return, Boeing and NASA are moving toward another launch as soon as later this year. Here's NASA's Dana Weigel.
15: There's still opportunities to launch in 26. We're going to make sure that we've laid in all the right technical work and that we use that to drive the schedule.
11: Earlier this year, NASA labeled the mission a Type A mishap, the same grade given to the Challenger and Columbia disasters.
16: More of a Type A minus.
11: Steve Provence is a former NASA researcher and teaches at the University of St. Thomas.
16: You want to put it there because the risk to the crew and the efforts that they had to go through to then, you know, salvage the mission and bring the crew back.
11: The Boeing Starliner is one half of NASA's Commercial Crew Program. It's a public-private partnership investing in space exploration, allowing private companies to fly to the ISS and back. NASA has already invested more than $4 billion in Boeing for Starliner, which has yet to have a successful mission. By contrast, SpaceX, the other half of the Commercial Crew Program, is embarking on its 13th mission in September, while Boeing has yet to do one. In an earnings call last month, Boeing CEO Robert Kelly Ortberg said they're working with NASA on timing the Starliner launches, both crewed and uncrewed.
17: The redesign of the Starliner deficiencies is going quite well, and we're feeling pretty good about that.
11: Boeing has not yet announced an estimated launch date for Starliner. This year is still an option, but astronauts will not be on board this time. Here's NASA Administrator Jared Isaacman.
18: To be clear, NASA will not fly another crew on Starliner until technical causes are understood and corrected, the propulsion system is fully qualified, and appropriate investigation recommendations are implemented.
11: NASA has touted the Commercial Crew Program with Boeing and SpaceX as a taste of the future of private low Earth orbit exploration. And there's a sense of urgency for Boeing to get it right before the ISS is decommissioned in 2030 and NASA moves on to the moon and Mars. I'm Michael Adkison in Houston.
5: It's been a summer of cyber attacks on many of the nation's water utilities. Coming up, why Texas will serve as ground zero in an effort to bolster our infrastructure defenses. But first, it's the Texas News Roundup. We are fast approaching 29 minutes past the hour, Texas Standard Time. 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
5: 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It's Mondo Rayo with the Tacos of Texas, Thursday on the Texas Standard.
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22: Live from the Texas Newsroom, I'm Shelby Rose. Tropical Storm Edward is taking aim at the upper Texas coast. National Weather Service meteorologist Cameron Self says the storm has the potential to intensify, possibly becoming a hurricane before making landfall.
23: There is a chance that it could become that strong. One caveat to that is because the system is so small, if it did become a hurricane, it'd probably last like 30 minutes to an hour or so.
22: Edward is set to make landfall near Sabine Pass and High Island early this afternoon. Governor Abbott has activated state resources and warned that the winds kicked up by the storm might increase the wildfire danger in parts of the state. Last week, President Trump signed a proclamation that made cattle ranchers pretty upset. He dropped tariffs for more than 300,000 metric tons of imported ground beef, which will be sold at a 25% discount. This is an attempt to ease costs for consumers, but the people who actually raise the cows say the move unnecessarily undercuts their business. Yesterday, though, the Trump administration threw a bone to the cattle ranchers themselves. U.S. Agriculture Secretary Brooke Rollins says the USDA will roll out a new insurance program to help ranchers retain value for their animals, make sure federal agencies prioritize buying American beef, and support local meatpacking businesses. Rollins laid much of the ranchers' struggles at the feet of the country's big four major meatpackers, which control nearly 85% of the industry.
24: As President Trump said last week, we are dealing with a dangerous monopoly, not necessarily dangerous people, although in some cases, especially from foreign-owned, we may be. But what we are dealing with is a dangerous monopoly, plain and simple.
22: Rollins says she and the president would have even more announcements on policies to help American ranchers later in the week. North Texans with ties to Nepal are waiting to hear from friends and relatives still unaccounted for after last week's devastating flood. Shraddha Shrestha is the president of the Nepalese American Chamber of Commerce in Irving. She says her immediate family in Nepal is safe, but she's worried about others who are missing.
25: The anxiousness, the waiting period has been tough for all the people who are far away from home, and especially for people who have lost their loved ones.
22: North Texas is home to over 20,000 Nepalese nationals. Two men from Texas have been identified as victims from the flash flooding in the Grand Canyon. John Giusti and Mosher Art Studio Brett Rosenkrantz of Granbury were hiking in the canyon over the weekend when the flooding took place. A third member is unaccounted for. I'm Shelby Rose in the Texas Newsroom.
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5: 33 minutes past the hour, Texas Standard Time. I'm David Brown. It sounds like the sort of nightmare you'd see in a dystopian horror film, only this was real. This summer, hackers began remotely breaking into the systems that help control America's water infrastructure. What initially looked like an attack on more than 30 water systems in Minnesota turned out to be much bigger, more than 100 facilities targeted nationwide across at least 12 states. U.S. intelligence officials suspect Iran was behind at least some of these attacks, although the government hasn't formally attributed the broader campaign to anyone. But now Washington is mounting a defense, that's for sure, and Texas is the testing ground. David DeMolfetta covers cybersecurity for NextGov FCW, and he's been writing about this. David, welcome to the Texas Standard.
26: Thanks so much for having me.
5: This is called Project Watershed 250, I gather. What is that exactly?
26: Look, essentially, it's been in development for some time, and the White House wants to use Texas, as you mentioned, as a testing ground, a test bed, to get these private sector cyber and AI tools into the hands of vulnerable rural water utilities, and to help them bolster their defenses and figure out where these security flaws lie in their systems. It's really hard. It's been really hard historically to secure water systems. They've often been under-resourced, underfunded, based on state official statements. We have not seen anything indicating that drinking water itself has been affected. A lot of these tend to infect the way water flows. There haven't been any public indications that water quality itself is in any danger, that people shouldn't be drinking water. But it shows that now, more than ever, we need these type of defenses in place, because this is certainly very core infrastructure that people every day rely on.
1: So sort of war gaming, in a sense, is what it sounds like almost.
26: Yes. Yeah.
1: Yeah. How do we get to a point, though, where more than 100 facilities could apparently be targeted by cyber hackers in a matter of weeks? Is there some common vulnerability to our water systems these attackers are trying to exploit?
26: Look, a lot of officials I've talked to and experts I've talked to, many of whom are former officials in the White House and other agencies, they're always talking about basics not being there. So, for instance, you may have a device with a default password of 1234 connected to a water system.
1: Oh, brother.
26: Wow. And a lot of these guys, when they stand up and tether and architect these systems to your water treatment facilities, they don't really change these default passwords. It's been a common thing that's come up, not really having security 101 in place. You have to get these remote configuration tools off the internet, or at least secure them at the very minimum, because they're seem to be providing a really reliable pathway in for these hackers to get inside.
1: Well, I guess a lot of America's water systems are relatively small local operations. You don't have huge IT departments in a small town. If this pilot works, what's the end game? You roll out a

Two North Texans are dead and another is still missing due to the catastrophic flooding in the Grand Canyon on Saturday. What do we know about the victims of this tragedy? 90.1 KERA News is keeping track of this ongoing situation. Stay with us for the details.

0: Tarrant County Commissioner Elisa Simmons and State Representative James Tallarico recently spoke against a proposal to cut almost a third of Tarrant County voting sites. KERA News was there.
1: When we let voting rights become a partisan issue, that's when we walk down a very dangerous path.
0: Covering the battle over voting sites on 90.1 KERA News.
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4: It's the Texas Standard. I'm Laura Rice. If you've ever been to downtown Marfa, you've probably noticed the facade of the Old Palace Theater. It was built in 1905, and its green sign and awning still spell out its name. But that's about all there is left of its former life. The theater was gutted long ago, and inside it's basically a concrete box. But its new owners have an ambitious vision of bringing the Palace Theater back to life. Anna Rao and Corbett Jones are filmmakers themselves. They got married in Marfa and split their time between there and Austin. And when the property became available, they said they pounced. Anna, Corbett, welcome to the Texas Standard.
5: Thank you so much. It's so wonderful to be here.
6: Yeah, thank you so much for having us.
4: Did I get that story right? Is that about the history of how you guys ended up acquiring the palace?
6: That's correct. Marfa's been a special place to us for a long time. And we have been kind of thinking for a while about, you know, what can we do for the community of Marfa? And as filmmakers, that's always been sort of the direction we wanted to go was regarding a space that could be sort of a film community space. And so earlier this year, we came out in January and really started to try and kind of put some ideas together about what that could look like. And right around that same time, the palace went up for sale and became available, and everything just kind of felt like real kismet. And we are now off to the races to try and make this dream a reality.
4: Well, I understand the palace hasn't shown movies since, what, the 1970s? Can you tell me what you know about what's happened to the property since then?
6: Yeah, so the palace was originally the Marfa Opera House and built in 1905. And then in 1937, that burnt down and was built into the building that you see today. So from 1937 up until the 70s, it was a popular operating movie theater. Movie palaces were really popular at that time. Mm-hmm. Basically, by the 1970s, TV had come around and the economics just didn't work out. And so the building went into disrepair, and it was purchased by a gentleman who then converted it into a residence and electronics store in the 80s. And so he had it for a decade and then sold it in the 90s to illustrator David Kimball, who was famous for doing automotive cutaway illustrations. Mm-hmm. And him and his wife, Ellen, lived in the building up until 2024 when David unfortunately passed away. So yeah, the building since the late 70s has not been open to the public. And we're just really excited to be opening, you know, kind of what was for decades an important community space back to the community again.
4: Well, Corbett, you touched on this, but Anna, what's your vision for the space?
5: Yeah, as Corbett mentioned, we really wanted to bring some sort of film hub to the area. Marfa's been known for so many wonderful films, whether it was Giant or There Will Be Blood or No Country. And it's always been known for its very special light that attracts filmmakers and photographers and artists to the area. So we always felt it was a little sad that there was no robust cinema space to kind of welcome them in and host films and filmmakers alike. So what we really want to do is to open it up to repertory programming. Also try to get more contemporary screenings in as well for filmmakers who may have not gotten a traditional distribution plan. And then we also want it to really be a multilingual screen. Basically, because of where we are here in the borderlands out in far west Texas, we really want to lean into the cross-border community, bringing up more films from Mexico, Latin America, programming across the border in that way. We think that there's just kind of a robust opportunity for programming that looks at where we are as a physical space and invites kind of conversation about the American West and what is that myth? What is the consequence that comes of that? And how many different perspectives can you bring into that conversation?
4: Well, one of your Instagram posts shows someone skateboarding inside. There's not much there. What is this going to take to revitalize?
6: The overall vision for the physical space itself, it's sort of like a few different ideas all happening in this one building. So it'll be a art house cinema. So it'll be about a 80 to 90 seat cinema is our plan right now. And then the big room that you see in that Instagram post will be both cinema and a film production space. And that production space we also see as not only supporting filmmakers that want to come to the area, but artists that want to do installations, or we can have an experimental film also screening in that back area while we have other programming going on. We'll have a bar and restaurant in the front in the lobby area. And we'll also have a 2-bedroom, 1-bath apartment upstairs, which will support our guests and speakers who are coming to the area to do Palace programming. And then we'll also have some office space, post-production space upstairs as well.
4: I mean, it's such a big undertaking, though. I just wonder, why? Is this really just about you two and your love of movies, or is it something else, something bigger?
5: Well, we've...
4: No, I just wonder, why? Is this really just about you two and your love of movies, or is it something else, something bigger?
5: Well, we've always kind of taken the approach of going and doing and trying to move the needle forward. We started our own production company in 2013 when we simply just wanted to be able to make the projects that we thought were important. So this is kind of an extension of that. And with the kind of return to cinema and return to more like communal

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4: It's Here and Now. More than 45 years after his death, people are still fascinated by Colonel Sanders, the founder of Kentucky Fried Chicken. His possessions sold for big bucks at a recent auction. Andrew Henderson of the Appalachia Mid-South Newsroom was there.
5: 75. Colonel Sanders, you know him. Mustache, bow tie, white suit. A framed photo of him hung over a fireplace in the spacious dining room of the Claudia Sanders Dinner House. That's his wife's restaurant in Shelbyville, Kentucky. The mouth-watering smell of fried chicken floated through the air as eager bidders took their seats. First up for auction, Harlan Sanders' 1964 datebook and working planner. In the back of the planner, written in what appears to be his handwriting, are 11 herbs and spices, along with corresponding measurements.
6: Why the recipe was inscribed there and what it was intended for remains a mystery. We're not saying they're the herbs and spices, but you decide what you think they are.
5: Auctioneer Bill Minish, owner of the Minish Group, can't say it's the 11 herbs and spices rumored to make up Sanders' original fried chicken recipe. A 2001 lawsuit determined the herbs and spices written in the planner were not the fabled recipe. Nevertheless, bidding for the planner started at
6: $6,000. $6,000 where? Come on now, $6,000.
5: Bids were accepted simultaneously online and in the room of the dinner house. Over the course of nearly 5 minutes, Minish roused the crowd to continue bidding. 1 minute later, the book cleared $20,000.
6: They're looking at it. Go ahead and pull the trigger.
7: $20,000.
6: Holy cow, $20,000 is bid.
5: Ultimately, the book sold for $30,000 to an online bidder. Over 500 people participated in the auction of more than 100 items. Monogram cufflinks, vintage watches, and photos of the colonel in Japan. Another high-profile item included his briefcase, stuffed with personal and business documents. For $3,500, the lucky winner of the briefcase was Zachary Distel, curator of special collections at the Filson Historical Society. He says the society is hopeful it can give them a better understanding of Sanders' business operation, adding to their comprehensive trove of Kentucky history.
8: Hopefully there's, you know, correspondence really kind of showing, I hate to say how the sausage was made, but to kind of see behind the scenes of, you know, what life was like for him, especially after he sold the company.
5: KFC started in the 1930s in Corbin, Kentucky, when Harlan Sanders started selling fried chicken out of a service station.
9: Announcing the Portable Sunday Dinner by Colonel Sanders.
5: The first franchise opened in 1952 in Salt Lake City, Utah, before Sanders sold the company in 1964 to John Y. Brown, who would later become governor of Kentucky.
9: Okay, Colonel, hit the road.
5: The Claudia Sanders Dinner House was the headquarters for the growing fried chicken operation. The Sanders family purchased Blackwood Hall, which sits directly across from the dinner house, and lived there for years. And the colonel would often take his work home.
10: He would put three or four or five franchisees up in here. They would actually stay overnight for like a week, and he would come down here and train.
5: Morgan Hancock Lewis is a realtor with Six Degrees Real Estate. A week before the auction, she gave tours of Blackwood Hall, which is closed to the public, as friends of the Sanders still live there today. The family still runs Claudia Sanders Dinner House as well. In all, nearly $300,000 was made in the auction. While most attendees sought to leave with a coveted item, Elizabeth Ruggles Pitchford says she just wanted to experience the action. She already has plenty of keepsakes from Harlan Sanders, her great-grandfather.
11: And I hope that people can enjoy, like I said, taking a little piece of him with them and appreciating it and continuing the legacy that he has.
5: For Here and Now, I'm Andrew Henderson.
4: It's Here and Now.
7: Tarrant County Commissioner Elisa Simmons and State Representative James Tallarico recently spoke against a proposal to cut almost a third of Tarrant County voting sites. KERA News was there.
12: When we let voting rights become a partisan issue, that's when we walk down a very dangerous path.
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16: 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AI celebrity deepfake videos featuring late night TV hosts like Jimmy Kimmel and Jon Stewart are easier to create than other kinds of deepfakes and potentially more disruptive. We'll have the latest for you in 14 minutes on 90.1 KERA News.

0: Years ago was in this remote village in northern Pakistan. The world was watching early on in the chain of events and in your film. A famous female journalist in Pakistan decides to cover the story, hoping the rest of the world will follow and the rest of the world will care.
1: For years, governments have neglected these people. And if I'm not there, if I'm not making a news about this incident, then I know the police is not going to be there. The local administration would not bother to be there. Authorities would be moved if there is a media person to get them moved.
0: How important do you think was her decision to try to get the attention of the world?
2: So important. And in fact, I'll go even just one step earlier than this. The reason that a lot of this footage exists, and even if you look at my trailer, some of my hero footage, which is like drone footage while the kids are actually trapped in there. You know where I got that from? A jewelry store owner from the community who is a drone enthusiast. This village, when I went there, has no roads, no infrastructure. The way people get around are these makeshift cable cars. So you go from one mountaintop to the next in 1 minute. Otherwise, you take 2 hours just walking from one area to the next. So you're really putting your life on the line just to get through everyday life. And they knew that they didn't have infrastructure, they didn't have anything. But what they did have when this emergency happened was Instagram, TikTok, Facebook. So they deliberately started recording themselves and putting it on social media with the hope that the news would pick this up and that the authorities would be forced to rescue them. And this came to Sumera, who works at Sama TV. She's from the area. She's a really respected anchor and a journalist. And so she picked up the story, started reporting on it, and then slowly all the other channels did, and then eventually international news picked it up.
0: This drone footage is incredible. Describe the up-close footage of the people inside the cable car.
2: Imagine there's these eight people, six boys, in a makeshift gondola, and it's dangling on a single wire that's kind of unfurling 1,000 feet above a ravine in the Himalayan mountains. And the drone is about 15 or 20 feet away from the boys, levitating eye level. And you see them and you see their terrified faces. And it captured a lot of that entire day.
0: There were so many stages of attempted rescues here. First, there was a military helicopter, came and rescued one of the boys by harness, and then it got too dark. And then a single man crawled across the cable, rescued one boy, and then authorities said, stop, it's too dangerous. And then there was additional men who were introduced into the story as the day and then the night went on. They are in the zip line cable business, and they begin their attempted rescue, and it's dark right now. And one of the persons who kind of went across with a bunch of pulleys and harnesses is the man Ali Swati, and he made it out with one of his colleagues using ropes and pulleys, got toward the boys and the other people in the cable car. And let's listen to a little bit of that part.
3: After the completion of safety checks, I said to Elias, attach the boys one by one. We attached three boys to me and we got onto the cable to make our journey back to the ground.
0: You know, and with that music too, Mo, I don't remember this event, so I'm watching and I'm thinking, it's all going to be good. But then it goes south again.
3: After 90 minutes, I was exhausted. I let go. I went backward with high speed.
4: Yeh time jar to kafi had tak zyada hua tha.
3: We were screaming, we were going to hit the cable car. We all are going to die. But suddenly we stop.
0: Amazing. They stopped. There was a tree before they went crashing into the cable car. Oh my goodness. That's important to show. Yeah, how many times an important little thing goes wrong?
2: It really was a miracle that all of these kids got saved, and it ended up in stunning success because they had absolutely everything working against them. Ali Swati, he essentially had more safer equipment. It was certified, it was safe. And because by the time that the other guys had rescued one kid, the authorities decided, well, maybe the ground operation is the correct way to save these kids. And so they sent on Ali Swati with his better equipment to save the kids. And that's where you kind of begin seeing the nuances of like class kind of play in and socioeconomic, you know, reads.
0: And I just want to ask, Mohammed, there was so much video footage of this, but for some of this storytelling, did you recreate pieces of it to visually put it all together?
2: So we did use some recreations, but only at the night, some of the night shots. That's when we had the least amount of archive. I had a creative principle in the sense that I privileged all my archive as my hero footage, but I did some recreations that were kind of coverage. But my recreations also had a very specific rule. Ultimately, it was going to be the people themselves recreating their own memories rather than them giving testimony to me in a talking head format. Mm-hmm. I'm like, okay, tell me what exactly happened. Show me. And that is what they did.
0: There could have been one way to make the film to explore more about why the cable snapped, whose fault it was, is something wrong with the safety system. And it strikes me kind of watching it, maybe that's a very, I don't know, American way to set of questions to ask. Because I've been and lived in many parts of the world where people kind of accept that these horrible things just happen. And I wonder how you thought about that question.
2: I could have totally done that kind of a piece which explores infrastructure and failures and accountability. But I didn't want to do that because I kind of felt like you wouldn't feel these people as humans. You'd be kind of studying them. It's kind of some orientalist lens, you know, as some oddity to be studied. And I'm like, I didn't want to do that. I wanted them to be accessible and human to everyone. And I wanted to make a visceral action thriller film where you kind of felt what they went through. And I think that it's not that they just accept that this is the way they live. If you look at what their reality is, they're using this cable car to just get across the mountain. They're putting their life on it's there in front of you. I don't need to go into a specific talk back into that or a sociological exploration of that specific thing because it's there. The context is there. You can clearly see it. But what does come through is how resilient and brave this community is. And how smart and resourceful they are. Just like they used their social media to get rescued, maybe they're using this film to get their story out there and get some development and change done in this town, which is exactly one of the goals of this film, which is we're using it as an advocacy piece, working with a nonprofit called One Good Act, in which we're trying to raise money for infrastructure projects in this village. You know, that was always one of our goals.
0: We've been talking to Mohammed Ali Naqvi, director of the film Hanging by a Wire. It's now showing in select theaters in the U.S. and Canada and elsewhere. Quite the watch. Mo, thank you so much for the time and congratulations.
2: Thank you so much, Scott. Thanks for having me.
0: This is Here and Now.
5: Think is coming in the 12 o'clock hour, and today Tyler Austin Harper was on a tenured track when he realized the school's DEI policies were actually burdening him as a black man. He talks with Chris Boyd about his decision to leave the college, which he writes about for The Atlantic. That conversation in about 16 minutes on 90.1 KERV News.
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8: 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You know all those AI-generated fake slop videos that keep showing up on your social feeds? So many of them feature late-night TV talk show hosts. NPR's Chloe Veltman tells us why they're easier to create than deepfakes of other celebrities and how they could be more disruptive.
9: Jimmy Kimmel is currently out on summer break from his late-night talk show on ABC, but the casual fan might be forgiven for thinking the host hasn't left the building when they come across social media posts like this.
10: Trump is extremely comfortable in a political circus.
9: And this.
10: Donald Trump having a complete meltdown in the Oval Office.
9: And this.
10: Trump was seen repeatedly closing his eyes and nodding off.
9: These clips come from just a few of the many AI-generated videos featuring fake Kimmels that have been littering Jed Rosenzweig's social media feeds lately.
11: It's growing.
9: Rosenzweig is the founder and editor of the online publication LateNighter.com. He's been investigating the rise of deepfake social media videos featuring Kimmel as well as other hosts like Jon Stewart. Rosenzweig says even though there are telltale signs that these monologues are not authentic.
11: The writing doesn't really sound like a live monologue. There's no live audience.
9: Some of them rack up hundreds of thousands of views and elicit comments that suggest at least some people think the content is real. One viewer commented on a YouTube video, "Thank you, Jimmy, for speaking the truth." President Trump has repeatedly called for Kimmel to be fired. Rosenzweig says these videos could strengthen the president's resolve at a time when the Federal Communications Commission and ABC are in a legal battle over free speech rights.
11: ABC are being scrutinized on a nightly basis for what Jimmy Kimmel is saying.
9: ABC did not respond to NPR's request for comment. Dartmouth College computer science professor Hani Farid specializes in analyzing deepfakes. He says the AI-generated talk show hosts in some ways pose a bigger threat than other kinds of celebrity deepfakes. For one, they are easier to create. The hosts typically just stand or sit in one place and talk to the camera, and there are plentiful high-quality audio recordings of their speaking voices available online to clone. For another, late-night TV is where many Americans get their news and validate their opinions.
12: The deepfakes we are seeing is it's essentially disinformation campaigns that now seem to be coming out of the voice of those very people that we're used to listening to, so they're quite effective.
9: Even though the audience is in decline, roughly a quarter of Americans still watch late-night talk shows regularly. According to one 2025 survey, the majority of these viewers are Democrats, and more of them are watching clips online than the full shows on regular linear TV. Farid says this may explain why it's harder to find AI deepfake monologues from right-leaning talk show hosts on social media.
12: The things I've seen are more of the sort of scams and fraud. It's like, Sean Hannity says you should buy this cryptocurrency.
9: Representatives for hosts including Jimmy Kimmel, Jon Stewart, Sean Hannity, and Greg Gutfeld declined or did not respond to NPR's requests for comment. Neither did the handful of creators we reached out to who are posting these deepfakes. Farid says those creators could be doing it for ideological reasons or to make money.
12: It's pure clickbait, get eyeballs, get ads, that's it.
9: The platforms that host this AI slop are trying to police it. TikTok, along with Google, which owns YouTube, and Meta, which owns Instagram, all sent statements to NPR saying they require creators of deepfake content to label it as being made with AI. They say they use likeness detection and moderation technologies to find unauthorized deepfakes, as well as provide ways for victims of these simulations to request takedowns themselves. But the sheer speed and volume with which these videos pop up means many slip through.
13: Donald Trump just picked a fight with one of the few European leaders who was still trying to tolerate him.
9: This Jon Stewart deepfake about Italian Prime Minister Giorgia Meloni, for instance, has been up on TikTok for more than 2 months. It does not have a visible AI label. And there are currently few legal remedies to counteract these deepfakes. Louis Tompros is an intellectual property litigator who handles artificial intelligence cases.
14: The issue of deepfakes for things like late night TV hosts falls into a space that is a little bit of a gap in the law right now.
9: A A few states, including California and Tennessee, do provide protections against AI-generated voice clones and video deepfakes. But there is currently no federal law that covers deepfakes unless they are of a sexual nature. Meanwhile, several late-night hosts, such as John Oliver, have spoken out about the dangers of deepfakes on their shows.
15: There are some real downsides to the unchecked growth of all of this, some of which are admittedly pretty minor.
9: The technological downsides also provide fodder for laughs.
15: Like the fact that lots of us are now having to explain to our parents that the unbelievable thing that they saw on Facebook
9: is not real. Chloe Veltman, NPR News.
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8: How did things change for you and your family after that historic, terrible day? 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Here and Now is a production of NPR and WBUR. I'm Peter O'Dowd in Phoenix.
0: And I'm Scott Tong in Washington, D.C. 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
18: I'm Chris Boyd. Up next on Think, a tenure-track position can feel a little like a miracle these days. So why would anyone walk away from that?
23: Wokeness was a kind of immune response or a PR strategy that institutions used at a moment when they were getting a lot of backlash for things like tuition prices and student debt, right?
18: We'll talk to a Black professor turned journalist about working at a college that preached diversity but made inaccurate assumptions about what he wanted and needed and pushed him into certain roles specifically because of his race. And we'll hear why he thinks many schools leaned hard into performing progressive stances as a way of distracting from the economic harms of skyrocketing education prices. Our conversation starts after a short break.
24: Live from NPR News, I'm Lakshmi Singh. U.S. Central Command says U.S. forces are carrying out new strikes on Iranian military targets. In a statement this past hour, U.S. CENTCOM posts on X, the strikes follow Iran's recent attempts to attack commercial shipping in the Strait of Hormuz and U.S. service members deployed to the region. The White House is offering details on a Venezuelan company that will be working with the United States to develop that country's oil reserves. Here's NPR's Julia Simon.
1: The company is called North American Blue Energy Partners. Behind the company is 46-year-old Alejandro Betancourt, who has faced multiple investigations in Spain, Switzerland, and the U.S. for money laundering. He has not been formally charged. While Betancourt's company has experience in some types of oil fields, oil experts tell NPR it's unclear if it has the experience to develop the complicated geological formations under discussion in the Trump deal. That means the company may need more know-how and investment to develop the fields. But as some energy analysts tell NPR, many oil companies may not want to work with Betancourt's company given the reputational risk. Julia Simon, NPR News.
24: More than 1,000 people are now confirmed dead from last week's catastrophic floods in the Nepal-China border region. Thousands of people remain unaccounted for, as many as 4,400 missing, according to local authorities. NPR's Jennifer Pack reports rescuers are racing to get to people in the hopes of finding survivors.
2: Rescue crews in Tibet bowed their heads as horns blared to mourn the victims of the deadly floods. Then they returned to their difficult work. It's been days since Chinese authorities announced any survivors, but there has been some progress. Diggers have been working overnight to clear a path to the worst-hit area, the Jilong-Raswa border checkpoint. And the path is about to open soon, according to state-run Tibet Daily. A lake formed from debris flushed down from a glacier collapse has been draining naturally, says Chinese authorities. Local officials had raised concerns that debris dams could burst, sending more water into the flood zone. The risk of landslides and secondary floods remains. Jennifer Pak, NPR News, Beijing.
24: The jury in Lindsay Clancy's murder trial says after many hours of deliberating, it is still unable to reach a unanimous decision on whether to hold the Massachusetts mother criminally responsible for killing her three young children in 2023. Plymouth Superior Court Judge William Sullivan asked the nine women and three men of the jury to keep deliberating. Clancy does not dispute that she strangled her children to death, but she pleaded not guilty to three counts of first-degree murder on the grounds that she suffered from postpartum psychosis. The prosecution argues that Clancy's behavior shows she knew what she was doing when she took her children's lives. From Washington, this is NPR News.
3: At 12:04, it's KERA News. I'm James Hartley. One North Texas man is still missing after flooding in the Grand Canyon killed two others. The three men from Granbury started their hike together last Friday. John Giusti and Brent Rosencrans died in the flood. Giusti had three daughters. Rosencrans had three sons. Timothy Smith, a NetJets pilot and also a father of three, is still missing. The National Park Service says it believes at least 15 people were swept away by floodwaters in the Bright Angel Canyon and Phantom Ranch areas. More than 60 were evacuated via helicopter. And federal changes to the Supplemental Nutrition Assistance Program, or SNAP, could be causing a significant backlog of Medicaid and SNAP applications in Texas. KRA's Abigail Ruman reports.
4: Data shared by the state during stakeholder meetings reveals Texas's backlog of Medicaid applications grew by more than 209,000 between January and August, while the backlog for SNAP grew by more than 146,000. Diana Forrester is with Texans Care for Children, the advocacy group that recently published the state's data. She says eligibility workers are moving extra slowly to meet new accuracy standards for SNAP.
6: But we got to find a way to be accurate without creating these significant delays.
4: The Texas Health and Human Services Commission says the new mandates require the state to review each case. For KERA News, I'm Abigail Ruman.
3: I'm James Hartley for KERA News.
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It is easy to envy tenured professors who, we imagine, get to study what they want, teach what they believe, and set aside much worry that their views could get them fired. So when Tyler Austin Harper was offered a rare tenure-track position at the very end of 2019, he felt like he was living a professorial fairy tale. Little did he know that the faculty, Tyler Austin Harper,

0: whatever field of study students had chosen, including majors like chemistry and physics. Harper was pressured to co-chair the task force to organize the school's MLK Day celebration, despite not being any kind of expert on King. If he felt unqualified for what he calls black guy work, he had been confident in the skills he brought to his actual job as a comparative literature expert. But the school's framing of seemingly everything through a lens looking to correct past wrongs ultimately made him worry that DEI policies had been a deciding factor in his selection. Tyler Austin Harper ultimately quit that tenure-track job. He's now a staff writer at The Atlantic, where you can read his essay, Confessions of a Token Black Professor, Why I Lost Faith in Academia, and he is co-host of the podcast, Time to Say Goodbye. Tyler, welcome to Think.
1: Thanks for having me on.
0: So the timing of this job offer, like right before everything shut down for the pandemic, felt amazing. Bates College in Maine seemed like precisely the kind of place you might literally want to spend the rest of your working life.
1: Oh, yeah, absolutely. In fact, I was just at a store today that has my email address registered, and they said, is this still the right email? And I looked, it was my Bates email. And I said, oh, no, that's no longer right. Right. And I mentioned that because I had just planned to be there forever. Right. It never occurred to me when I was giving out email addresses that a few short years later that I would have left in something between disgust and discouragement.
0: You met a neighbor when you first arrived who also worked at Bates, seemed very eager to welcome you and also to warn you about the surrounding community. Talk about those interactions.
1: Yeah, this was a person who was smart and thoughtful and kind, but who had an extremely paranoid view of Maine and Lewiston in particular. I will not pretend that Maine is a place with no racial tensions whatsoever, but it is also a pretty blue state, and Lewiston is a relatively diverse city and quite a very diverse city within the confines of Maine itself. And yet this neighbor seemed to really view it as a seething den of potential white supremacists. I gradually came to realize that she was not the only person who felt this way. I remember being at an early kind of informal meeting that included a number of faculty members of color, sort of introducing them to the area, and a rattling off a list of restaurants were rattled off that, you know, are good places to go and, you know, perfectly normal stuff, introducing new colleagues to an area. But then there was also mention of a number of places to avoid, because the implication being that they were sites of racism and prejudice, and that as a minority, you might not be safe there. And I remember asking one restaurant in particular, I think I had been to and seen a number of times, and looked perfectly normal. And I was like, what's up with this place? Why would you suggest that this is a den of racism? And they sort of hemmed and hawed and then said, well, there was a student of color who worked there and they didn't like it. Right. And it just became apparent to me that a lot of folks were living in a kind of fantasy land where Lewiston was the 1960s South rather than a relatively liberal city in a relatively liberal state that had quite a lot of diversity, at least locally.
0: Bates had offered you this prime job. We should say you were also really drawn to its history, right? What did you know about the founder?
1: Yeah, it was founded by abolitionists and had a proud tradition of abolitionism in Maine. It sent 173 students to fight in the Civil War, including Holman Melcher, who was one of the great heroes of Gettysburg. And I was really excited to be a black professor who was joining this institution that had a real substantive history of abolition and struggles for civil rights. And I came to realize the kinds of civil rights struggles that were now taking place at the college were far more diverse from reality and far more theatrical than the ones that had defined its past quite admirably.
0: And you also quickly learned that the dean of faculty, someone who might be imagined to boast about this history, felt like it was deeply tarnished reality.
1: Yes, absolutely. Because part of the college had been funded with mill money from a mill owner, and part of the cotton that was processed in that mill had been picked by slaves, right? Which obviously is a bad thing, of course. But at the same time, right, no institution is perfect. And it seemed quite obvious to me that Bates, as one of the only schools in the country founded by abolitionists, had a history to be proud of. But the focus really seemed to be on the quote unquote problematic elements of that history rather than the legitimately admirable and extraordinarily noble parts of it.
0: Okay, so a couple things didn't entirely add up for you, but

0: the entire country at the time you were getting started teaching at Bates was paying closer attention to racism than is typical. You didn't have any reason to feel like the climate at your school was unusual, right?
1: No, not at all. It seemed pretty boilerplate to me that first year. Partly that was because I was keeping my head down as a new faculty member, just trying to figure out the most basic things like where the dining center is on campus and how to have meetings with students, advising meetings and so on. So yes, one, it didn't seem that unusual compared to the national landscape. And two, my head was mostly in the weeds at that point, at least that first year.
0: All right. And then things start to get a little weirder. The summer of 2021 rolls around and you are asked to co-chair the task force that will plan the MLK Day celebration the following, I guess, January. What you'd hope to be assigned to was something entirely different.
1: Yeah, absolutely. I had done a lot of tutoring for people applying to graduate and PhD programs when I was in my own PhD program. That's one of the ways I made money in the summer when I wasn't taking courses. And I knew quite a lot about graduate admissions. It was something I was excited about. And there was a committee at Bates that did that kind of work of helping students prepare students for graduate school. You could volunteer to be on certain committees. So I asked to be on that one because it was something I was passionate about. And instead, I got an email back saying, well, how about instead of this graduate committee, which you have a fair amount of expertise on, you co-chair the MLK committee because you work in the environmental humanities and we would love to have a more environmental perspective on MLK, which to me was an obvious farce, right? Like it was clear I was being asked to be on MLK because I was Black and they didn't want to waste using one of their diverse faculty members on a graduate student preparation committee with much less visibility. I will note that I appreciate the bind the people who make those kind of decisions are in, right? Because if you put a Black guy in charge of MLK, they might rightly feel that they're being tokenized, right? That's how I felt. But if you put a white person in charge of MLK, they would almost certainly be also criticized for having a white person speaking for Black people. And so the racial climate in the country, particularly at that time, made those kinds of situations a no-win situation, but it wasn't especially pleasant to be on the receiving end of it.
0: Did you feel like your white colleagues assumed you would want to work on the MLK Day thing?
1: Yeah. Oh, for sure. Yes. Yeah, 100%.
0: And then came this incident involving one of your students who, this is pretty extraordinary, was accused by the school of trying to lynch a classmate. What did you learn when you pressed for details on this?
1: Yeah, so I received an email that I was one of a number of faculty members CC'd on because it involved one of my students. And this student was accused, a white student, of having threatened to lynch, essentially tried to lynch a Black classmate. It emerged that there had been an argument, I believe, off campus housing between some white folks who lived there and their Black roommate. Details are unclear, but it escalated to such a point that the white students told the Black student he needed to leave, and if he returned, they were going to call the police. I want to be clear that I don't know who was in the right there, but what I do know is that this was not an attempt at lynching. The student in question, my student, was an extraordinarily progressive person, very, very, very liberal. I was certain this was not motivated by racism, but I received this email from a faculty member alleging that this was a lynching. And lest you think this was a metaphor, she went on to specify that she literally meant threatening to call the police was an attempt to use, and I'm pretty sure this is a direct quote, but it might be a slight paraphrase, to weaponize state power to threaten or kill this Black student, right? And again, whatever the specifics of what happened there, I can't say. But I do know this was not an attempted lynching in any reasonable understanding of the term. And I was extraordinarily disturbed that a faculty member could be basically so out of touch with reality that they would describe this encounter. They would use some of the worst instances in the history of the United States to compare it to. I just found it grotesque.
0: Was it happening around Lewiston, Maine, that any time a white person called the police on a Black person, that person was being killed by police?
1: No. It's worth noting that nationally, I believe that same exact year, there were 11 unarmed Black men who were killed by the police. Now, it should be perfectly clear that unarmed Black men are killed at a higher rate than the police by other racial groups. That is just true. And Black people do, of course, face a heightened heightened policing and often more police violence for you know, than other racial groups. So I don't deny that at all. But the cold hard reality is that there are about 11 cases where an unarmed black man is killed by the police per year nationally. And so the idea, and those are mostly low income folks in more major urban areas, right? The idea that in Lewiston, Maine, a black student at a fabulously wealthy liberal arts college in a extraordinarily safe state was going to be murdered by the police in cold blood simply because a phone call was made stretched the bounds of reason.
0: I'm not even clear, maybe you have the details, whether the police actually were called in this incident.
1: My understanding is no, it was merely a threat, is my understanding.
0: But there you had professors who wanted the student who threatened to call the police disciplined by the college?
1: Disciplined by the college. And also, and this was one of the most ludicrous things, the professors in the email said that professors of color, if they have this student or other involved students in their class, must be provided protection from them, whatever exactly that is meant to mean. But just simply preposterous.
0: You pose a fascinating hypothesis here. To the extent that wokeness seems to have originated on elite college campuses and then kind of exploded into the cultural zeitgeist a few years ago, you think it served as a convenient distraction from other potential sources of discontent among students. Talk about that.
1: Yeah, absolutely. So I think it's worth noting that I have been since my early 20s a socialist. So I am not one of these. I'm not a conservative professor who is jilted because he hates liberalism or progressivism. But it's become clear to me for some time now, and especially became acutely clear at Bates, that wokeness was a kind of immune response or a PR strategy that institutions used at a moment when they were getting a lot of backlash for things like tuition prices and student debt, right? If you think about the 2010s, when a lot of this extremist kind of progressivism on college campuses gets off the ground, it is after the 2008 financial crisis, when social mobility is in decline, when a lot of college graduates are not getting jobs because the job market is so screwed up. Then you have Occupy Wall Street, which shines a bright, bright spotlight on the question of student debt, right? One of the central demand of Occupy was student debt relief. And then you have Bernie Sanders, who comes along and is talking about free college and the price of college tuition being too expensive, and also talking about student debt, right? So there are these high-profile instances of populist backlash drawing a lot of attention to the unsavory business practices of higher education. And the higher ed system was losing legitimacy in the eyes of the public. And I see wokeness and argue in my piece as the public relations strategy they use to try to reclaim this moral legitimacy, right? I really think that's how wokeness should be understood, as a smokescreen meant to distract from the very real problems and forms of exploitation that are latent in the business of higher education.
0: My guest, Tyler Austin Harper, is co-host of the podcast Time to Say Goodbye and a staff writer at The Atlantic, where you can read his essay, Confessions of a Token Black Professor, Why I Lost Faith in Academia. We'll be right back.
2: Two North Texans are dead and another is still missing due to the catastrophic flooding in the Grand Canyon on Saturday. What do we know about the victims of this tragedy? 90.1 KERA News is keeping track of this ongoing situation. Stay with us for the details.

0: Tarrant County Commissioner Elisa Simmons and State Representative James Tallarico recently spoke against a proposal to cut almost a third of Tarrant County voting sites. KERA News was there.
1: When we let voting rights become a partisan issue, that's when we walk down a very dangerous path.
0: Covering the battle over voting sites on 90.1 KERA News.
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5: You're listening to Think. I'm Chris Boyd. Today we're talking from someone who jumped off the tenure track in academia and into journalism, which would seem like a poor career move. My guest, Tyler Austin Harper, is a staff writer at The Atlantic and a co-host of the podcast Time to Say Goodbye. His Atlantic essay about this is called Confessions of a Token Black Professor, Why I Lost Faith in Academia. Tyler, why did you become an academic?
6: I became an academic because I was enamored with the notion that you can go to college and study texts and traditions, and you can be a part of an intellectual framework and a history of Western intellectualism that stretches back millennia. I remember a really foundational moment early on was I read James Joyce's Ulysses, which, if you've read it, is a text that is just filled with allusions and references to past great works of literature. And it really impressed upon me this idea that there is this really long and storied tradition that we all get to take part in. And what is amazing about American education is that it insists that this is a democratic good, right? That we all have a right to be part of this tradition of Western intellectualism, that we can all have a right to learn the great texts and read the great books. And I went to a small liberal arts college, Haverford College, not unlike Bates, where that was the environment I was steeped in. And I really believed in that notion of education as a public good, education as a kind of democratic right, and education is something that shows us that we are part of something bigger than ourselves. And that's why I became a college professor. And as you enter further into the belly of the beast, as it were, in academia, you realize how small a part of your job is doing anything resembling that kind of work, and how much your job is bureaucracy and managing institutional decline, essentially.
5: I want to go back to something in reference to wokeness on college campuses. You talk about this climate of inclusive exclusion, and it's such a great phrase, and I would love for you to talk us through it.
6: Yeah, so the basic tension within institutions of higher education, particularly the elite schools, let's say the top 100 schools that are selective, that not everyone gets into, that are competitive, by definition, these are exclusive institutions, right? They literally exclude people. That's why they're very highly ranked. They're hard to get into. They turn people away, and lots of people away. And in fact, the more people you turn away, the better your college is understood to be. At some fundamental level, the institution itself is an exclusionary mechanism, right? It's a filtering mechanism that sorts the best, or at least the most preferred applicants from the worst applicants, right? So they're functionally and fundamentally exclusionary. And yet at the same time, in the 2010s, there was this growing sense, again, because of political backlash and this sense that colleges are too expensive and they're just these super elite places that exist to reproduce the American ruling class. There became this sense that, okay, we need to be inclusive, right? And so you see this strange marrying of racial inclusion and identity inclusion alongside their basic sociological function, which is like deeply exclusionary. My joke about this is always that the model of social justice that we see in universities and in American corporations, et cetera, is a kind of social justice that basically tacitly says social justice is ensuring that the correct percentage of Black Americans work at BlackRock, you know, the investment group, right? And that is, I think that's basically the model, right? It is not to, at a place like Bates, it is not to say we are going to uplift the poor, we're going to provide social mobility, or we are going to be these engines for real change or address income inequality. It is simply to say we are going to make sure the ruling class is more brown and Black and LGBTQ than it was previously. And that's what I mean by inclusive exclusion.
5: It is interesting. I mean, I don't know, you know, how big the endowment is at a Bates College, but I have wondered about like the Ivies, which have just scads of money, even with federal cuts and that sort of thing. Why they don't make a project of being as big in terms of student populations as like the University of Michigan or the University of Texas. I mean, schools that are, you know, in their own way selective, but nothing like these schools that pride themselves on turning people away.
6: Exactly. I think, again, the exclusion is the appeal, right? Who wants to go to a version of Harvard that 20% of people get into? Would it be better for this country if Harvard tripled its number of students and expanded its faculty and gave more Americans access to the absolutely incredible education and professors that you can encounter at Harvard? Of course, that would be better for the country. But that would water down the prestige of Harvard, right? Part of the appeal is it's so impossible to get into a school like that. And if, say, one out of every three, or God forbid, one out of every two people who applied got in, well, suddenly Harvard is not so prestigious anymore. And so there's a real the exclusionary function is absolutely fundamental to the business model, which is why it's so ironic, bordering on hilarious, when these same deeply exclusionary institutions want us to believe that they are these avatars of justice.
5: All right, let's jump to the fall of 2021. There was this big project that every degree program at Bates was being asked to work on that set off real alarm bells for you in terms of academic freedom. What were departments asked to look at?
6: Yeah, so there was a process called the Foundational Dialogues. The Dean's Office demanded that we all undergo. Every department and program on campus was asked to essentially do a racism self-audit to examine their practices and curricula, et cetera, the things they teach for latent racism, colonialism, other forms of bias that might be lurking hidden in, say, the chemistry curriculum. It was this, I saw it as this huge imposition and this top-down assault on academic freedom for a number of reasons. One is that it was a violation of what I believe to be good scholarly practice, right? Academics make hypotheses, but we don't decide on a conclusion and then cherry pick the evidence that fits it, right? And it seemed to me what we were being told was that there's racism in every department on campus. Go find that is your thesis, right? And you're going to work backward and formulate evidence in support of this predetermined finding that we foisted upon you. The other piece is that departments are supposed to be the ones who dictate their curricula, right? It is not supposed to be some bureaucrat or administrator who insists, who dictates what the shape of what you teach looks like. It's supposed to be physicists who decide what belongs in the physics department. It's supposed to be chemists who decide what belongs in the chemistry department. It's supposed to be English literature scholars who decide what belongs in the English department.
5: The initiative was supposed to have this goal of making students of color feel safer. Did anybody try to articulate what safer meant or how anybody might measure impact?
6: No, not at all. So out of there was a secondary effort on top of the foundational dialogues to pass what was called the race, power, privilege, and colonialism requirement that would require every student on campus to take at least two courses, one of which had to be in their major, on white supremacy, colonialism, privilege, et cetera. And each department on campus had to offer at least one course. And we're talking the physics department being required to offer courses on white supremacy or colonialism. The biology department, every department you can imagine on campus now had to teach at least one course on these topics. And one of the many rationales that were given, all of which I thought were preposterous rationales, but one of the many rationales was this would make students of color feel safer. And it was wildly unclear to me why a black student should feel safer because the chemistry department is teaching a course on colonialism, right? But how exactly they would be made safer was never articulated. It was just one of these magic words, safety, that was invoked as though it was self-evident to any reasonable person why this would increase the safety of minorities on campus who apparently were presumed to be in a perilous state with respect to their own safety.
5: Did you meet a lot of students of color who said they felt particularly at risk wandering around Bates College while you were there?
6: Certainly not, no. And I would say there were, of course, absolutely students of color who supported these kinds of things, right? Who were very progressive, who did believe the idea that white supremacy is in every nook and cranny and we should be tasked with rooting it out. But for every student like that, there was another student of color who felt very differently. You know, if you are a professor who teaches issues related to racism at all, and I was in an environmental studies department, often taught about the history of American environmentalism, and race and racism was something that came up not infrequently. And I would always notice that you would have some students of color who were so excited to talk about race and identity, very understandably. But for every student like that, there was another student who, when issues of race or racism came up, you could see them slinking down in their chair, like physically slinking down in their chair. And there was anything in the world they would rather do than be in a classroom debating race and racism as an academic exercise, right? And it always felt to me that a lot of my colleagues prioritize the feelings of those kids who were excited to talk about race and racism constantly, which again is fine, right? Like that is a legitimate interest to have. But they seemed quite disinterested in the many minority students I also encountered who were rendered very uncomfortable with the idea that the classroom was going to be this place where professors talk about racism to predominantly wealthy white kids as a kind of theater of justice, right?
5: I do want to pull back here for just a second. You've already told us that your politics are, you know, lean towards socialism. But lest somebody think you are just a disgruntled former Bates College employee, do you have any reason to believe that the climate you are describing in this essay was unique to the institution where you worked?
6: Yes and no. Unique to the institution where I worked because it did have this history as a college abolitionist. And I think there was a decision that was made, it felt to me, this at any rate, that the way we would distinguish ourselves nationally and from other local colleges was to lean on that tradition, right? We were one of the only schools in this country that had this tradition of abolitionism. And so, you know, we would simultaneously say, well, it was a problematic tradition because of the slave pick cotton, but also we are the College of Social Justice, right? And so because of that history, I think Bates, as a kind of branding exercise, really leaned into social justice and DEI extra hard. Now, I also think this was part of a trend nationally. My inbox since writing this article has been absolutely inundated by faculty at all kinds of different colleges around the country saying, telling stories similar to mine, and in many cases, telling stories that were far more extreme than anything I wrote about in that article, right? So, yes, it did happen all over. I think certainly was more a phenomenon in elite institutions than non-elite ones, more a phenomenon in private institutions rather than public ones, more a phenomenon in blue states rather than in red states, right? It's absolutely worth noting that there are universities in this country in red states where professors are afraid to even use the word gender, lest some state legislature calls them into a hearing, right? So this is, higher ed is not a monolith. There are a lot of different kinds of institutions with different cultures and different things they have to worry about. This was far from isolated to Bates alone.
5: My guest is journalist Tyler Austin Harper. We're talking about his Atlantic essay, Confessions of a Token Black Professor, Why I Lost Faith in Academia. This is Think. I'm Chris Boyd. Well, given that, you know, the fact that there are places where professors are afraid to use the word gender, let alone teach about it, are there people who say, Tyler, what you experienced may be true, but maybe don't, you know, don't mess this up, you know, don't make it look like people who are against any kind of accountability for past wrongs have reasonable grievances?
6: Yeah, something I am really opposed to, not just when it comes to covering higher ed, but in a lot of my writings, what I call a state of emergencyism. And state of emergencyism is this criticism you often get when you say, when you, for example, criticize the Democratic Party. This was something you saw a lot during the 2024 election before Joe Biden dropped out, where anyone who made criticisms of Biden's age or said, look, he's too old, he needs to drop out, the response was, not right now. You might be right about his age, but we have to present a united front because of Trump, right? We can't discuss these issues. And we saw how that worked out. It all crumbled on a debate stage in Florida. And perhaps if there had been a healthy debate and not so much fear about what the other side were doing, that outcome would have looked a little bit different, right? Similarly, in academia, since Donald Trump, for 10 years, everyone has said, no, now is not the time to criticize higher ed. We're in this moment of right-wing authoritarianism where conservatives are constantly attacking universities. We have to present a united front. We can air our dirty laundry later. And my response to that is, what that means in practice is that any kind of self-criticism, any kind of institutional reform, that can is endlessly kicked down the road and change never happens, right? If you were constantly saying, no, we can't discuss this now because our enemies might also latch onto it, then nothing will ever change. And the problems that have lost the public trust in higher education will fester and fester and fester. The other point I would make is I think a lot of liberals exist in a kind of, if I may, fantasy land where they think the right doesn't know all this stuff already. If you turn on Fox News, the right has been covering what's been going on at colleges like mine for a decade. If you read the Wall Street Journal, or if you look at conservative social media, they know all this stuff. They know it's all happening. They've been yelling at it for a really long time. And the idea that I am telling those people anything that they don't already know is fanciful. And what I'm trying to do is have the conversation with people who do love universities and who do want them well-funded and who do want the public to trust them to try to have a conversation about real problems and what it might look like to begin reforming them. So, you know, I believe rather firmly that there is never a bad time to tell the truth. And the reason we are in the pickle we are in higher ed and in a lot of other liberal institutions is that we have avoided telling the truth about some dirty laundry for far too long.
5: So these efforts also purported to address classism, which is a laudable goal. But you saw a major disconnect when adjunct faculty members tried to form a union to advocate for better pay and working conditions.
6: Yeah, absolutely. The exact same month, actually, that the dean of faculty announced that we would be undergoing these foundational dialogues to search for racism in our departments, adjunct faculty and other staff on campus also announced that they were going to do a union drive, citing low pay and other forms of exploitation on campus. One may feel a variety of ways about that effort, right? But what is undeniable is that the college then hired a union-busting firm that was at the very same time being employed by Amazon to crush labor on Staten Island, right? And so the idea that simultaneously the same college that was making us do all this social justice work and go through our curriculum and find all the racism and the same college that was talking about classism as something we need to be worried about was hiring the same firm a relatively evil megacorporation Amazon was using to discipline labor in another state, right? And that kind of gave the game up, right? That actually this is a place that is basically a corporation like any other corporation that is going to exploit its workers as maximally as it can get away with. And if the workers want to complain at all, they will try to crush that with the maximum force that they can bring to bear legally. It was a moment when it started becoming impossible to be naive about what a college like Bates is actually about.
5: My guest, Tyler Austin Harper, is a staff writer at The Atlantic and co-host of the podcast Time to Say Goodbye. His essay in The Atlantic is called Confessions of a Token Black Professor, Why I Lost Faith in Academia. We'll be right back.
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7: 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G20 finance officials are meeting again today in Asheville, North Carolina, amid some major concerns about the economic impact of the Iran war. We'll have the latest for you here in about 16 minutes on 90.1 KERA News.
5: Hi, I'm Chris Boyd, host of Think. 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

0: This is Think. I'm Chris Boyd. We're talking today to a former tenure track college instructor who left to take a job in journalism. My guest, Tyler Austin Harper, is co-host of the podcast Time to Say Goodbye and a staff writer at The Atlantic, where you can read his article, Confessions of a Token Black Professor, Why I Lost Faith in Academia. Tyler, before this experience at Bates College, what was your sense of how affirmative action works or is meant to work?
1: Yeah, I had been aware for many years that at various points in my life, I had been a beneficiary of affirmative action, right? And I always supported affirmative action as a means to redress historical racism in this country. And I still support the theory behind affirmative action, right? The rationale for affirmative action is that there are forms of racism and oppression and racial violence dating to the 19th century and certainly continuing through the 20th and Jim Crow that have long effects that continue to disadvantage Black Americans today. I think that is true. And the argument for affirmative action is that because of these lingering forms of racism or the impacts of racism's past, that in the present, you need to find ways to diversify, and you need to recognize that minority faculty, Black faculty in particular, minority candidates or Black candidates in particular, may have faced additional obstacles, right? Their CVs may not look exactly the same because of barriers they've had to overcome. And if you are faced with a choice between, say, a B-plus Black candidate who has overcome some obstacles and an A-minus white candidate who has not, then yeah, maybe you should pick the B-plus Black candidate. That's how I understood the spirit of affirmative action. And that's how I think a lot of members of the public understood the spirit of affirmative action, as a little boost to address past wrongs. But in practice, I think in a number of institutions, including the one I taught at, it was more than a little boost, right? To such an extent that it felt to me that minority candidates and non-minority candidates were viewed completely differently, subject to different kinds of norms and standards. That in practice, I do not support. And by the end of my time at Bates, I came to wonder, as sound as the rationale for affirmative action is in theory, I came to wonder about how workable it was in practice, because affirmative action requires good human judgment. Anyone who supports affirmative action is tacitly endorsing the idea that it may be necessary to hold to have slightly lower standards for minority candidates owing to those obstacles I mentioned, right? How much lower is lower is a judgment question, right? That's a question that is subjective and relies on human judgment. And for affirmative action to work well, you need people in hiring committees and in admissions committees exercising good human judgment, making rational and reasonable decisions about what slightly different standards looks like, right? But if you have people who don't have good judgment, who are so desperate to get minorities in the door that they will accept much, much lower standards than they should, the system can't work. And I have come to wonder if in many of our elite institutions in particular, there are people with the good human judgment that is necessary to make affirmative action work in a way that is fair.
0: You talked to a friend who had this theory about work for Black professionals in the 2020s. I know he plays this off as a joke, but there may be a kernel of truth at the center.
1: Yeah, he's a very funny guy, and he is a black guy who's in a professional setting. And he says, you know, there are two kinds of Black guys in corporate America. There are irreplaceable Black guys and replaceable Black guys, or as he puts it more cheekily, irreplaceable Negroes and replaceable Negroes. And he says, you want to be irreplaceable. And he's like, there are a few ways you can do that. You can be really, really, really good at your job, and that's great. Or you can be at a place where there simply are not a lot of Black people and they're very eager to diversify. And that means it's pretty hard to fire you. You have a lot of security if you're the only Black software engineer at a tech startup, right? He says, ideally, you want to be both. You want to be really good at your job and in a place without a lot of other minorities so that they can't fire you, you know? And at a certain point at Bates, I came to the conclusion that we had lost a number of Black faculty. They had a real problem with minority retention for a bunch of reasons. And, you know, I was publishing a lot compared to other folks in the humanities on the tenure track and in good outlets. And my students liked me and I taught popular courses. And I just sort of realized, look, they're not going to fire me. And so I'm going to say my piece and speak out. And that's what I did.
0: You started speaking your piece, and some of your colleagues could not fathom the idea that you thought some of this work at Bates College might do more harm than good.
1: Yeah, absolutely. I think they had a really hard time reckoning with the fact that somebody who was Black and somebody who was very much a leftist disagreed with what they saw as obviously good progressive policies. And I think for not everyone, but for a few people, for sure, it short-circuited their brain and they simply could not understand why a Black guy might say prioritize academic freedom over social justice, right? But I think it caused significant distress among particularly some of my white coworkers who are very uncomfortable when a minority disagrees with them.
0: You have given a lot of thought to the Jason Arday affair. For listeners who maybe know the story and not the name or vice versa, will you remind us his story?
1: Yeah, Jason Arday was a professor at Cambridge who was celebrated a couple years ago as the youngest Black professor in Cambridge's 800-year history. In recent weeks and months, it became clear that there were credible allegations that he had plagiarized a significant amount of his work. He had claimed to have been severely disabled autistic, mute until age 11, illiterate till age 18, and yet had this miraculous turnaround where he earned a PhD by, I believe, 30. He also claimed to be a world-class endurance athlete, that he had run 30 marathons in 35 days, and that he had run 600 miles in 6 days, which would have put him 50 miles shy of a world record. And it became apparent over the last weeks and months that much of this backstory appeared to be fabricated. It has put a lot of egg on the face of Cambridge. This blew up into a scandal in the media, in part because of how celebrated Arday had been just a few short years earlier as the youngest Black professor ever in Cambridge. And now it seemed, at least if the allegations are true, that he was something like a con man. Tragically, after sustained media scrutiny, he did end up taking his own life. But it's just a very sad and ugly situation, one that has been weaponized by both the right and left in ways that I find grotesque. Of course, the right wants to lift this guy up as the pinnacle of DEI hires, as an example of this is what happens when you do affirmative action, et cetera, et cetera. And then the left, of course, is denying that any of this is true, right? Despite the fact that there is what seems to me pretty overwhelming evidence that he was a fabulist and a plagiarist. A lot of progressive academics, particularly in England, are insisting that he's innocent and there's nothing to see here, even as you can look with your own eyes and see sentences and paragraphs of his writing stolen apparently from other academics. So just an ugly situation all around.
0: I mean, the driving force to get Arday's dishonesty outed is this white professor who maybe had some professional envy, holds some very shocking beliefs about the inherent abilities of people according to race. What do we do with the fact that he was the guy who forced this all out into the open?
1: The thing I would emphasize is that he is a eugenicist, and that is not a I mean that as a neutral description of fact. Like, he is somebody who believes in the superiority of the white race compared to other racial minority groups, and who believes in that there are policy implications that flow from that, right? And he was able to get this out, not because of the superiority of his nonsense worldview, but because many academics who knew better said nothing, right? Something that the New York Times reported is that there were experts on the hiring committee that hired Arday who were experts in speech pathology, who knew the claims he was making had no precedent in medical literature, and yet they overlooked it, right? They hired him anyway. And so this is not a story of a racist, race IQ, eugenicist guy who got something right. It is a story of academic after academic in England knowing better and saying nothing because they didn't want to appear to attack the youngest Black professor in the history of Cambridge, or because they didn't want to believe it was true, even as their better judgment should have surely told them that it was. I think the most astounding thing in the Arday affair is, look, if you took any person off the street, white or Black, rich or poor, whatever, American or British, and said, hey, there's a guy. We're thinking about hiring him. He claims he was mute till age 11, then illiterate till age 18, but then got a PhD, and also that he suffered from a battery of cancers and medical ailments, all of which he overcame. And then he ran 9 marathons on a broken leg and is a world-class endurance athlete. What do you think about that? Anyone on the street, white or black, Republican or Democrat, conservative or liberal, rich or poor, would say, yeah, that's a con artist. That obviously that stuff did not happen. And yet the brain trust at Cambridge, supposedly one of the most elite universities in the world, was either so eager to diversify or so blinded by their own progressivism that they were unable to see something that almost any regular person of any political persuasion race would have been able to identify immediately. And that, to me, is the real scandal here.
0: My guest, Tyler Austin Harper, is a staff writer at The Atlantic, where you can read his essay, Confessions of a Token Black Professor, Why I Lost Faith in Academia. This is Think. I'm Chris Boyd. So as you mentioned, you know, you had black colleagues of different races at Bates leaving. I gather it was hard for you to leave knowing, like, you had a job that most people can spend their entire academic careers striving for and never getting.
1: Yes, but it was actually not hard to leave. It got to a point where I was so disgusted by some of the things that were going on at Bates, including a particular incident where I was on a hiring committee where we had an opportunity to hire a minority woman who's extremely qualified, who had been off the tenure track at Bates for a few semesters. She was a colleague. And we had the opportunity to do right by this person that had been in this essentially exploitative, precarious position in the college, and to give her a job. And there was a ever so slightly better minority woman, and I mean ever so slightly. And the decision was made to trade our colleague up for a newer, shinier model. And I found that just viscerally disgusting. And I was in that last meeting, and I just had the shock of clarity that I don't want to do this. This is, none of these are reasons I got into this job. It was not to manage the decline of the academy. It was not to play the axeman and crush the dreams of people who, like me, wanted nothing other than to be in a college that where they get to teach young people and work on their work. Look, I had been writing for the public for a number of years at that point. I had written for The Atlantic and The New York Times, and I had a separate income stream as a freelancer. And my family was not going to starve if I left the tenure track. And I decided I'm going to just try to switch careers. I don't want to keep doing this. It is a job like any other job, and you can leave. And the prospect of, you know, I was, it was made very clear to me that I would get tenure. The prospect of getting tenure and then being at this institution for another 30 years dealing with these same problems, none of which I thought were particularly fixable, right? The business model of these colleges is pretty baked in. There's no easy way to fix it. It just was not especially appealing. And I thought about what my life was going to be like, and if this is how I wanted to spend it, or if I wanted to do something else. And like many people who have a job they no longer like, I quit.
0: What has happened at Bates since you left?
1: Well, the race, power, privilege, and colonialism requirement that would force every major on campus to teach two courses on, or at least one course, excuse me, on white supremacy, colonialism, and the like, after that had initially been passed, once Trump was elected in 2024, apparently there was a reconsideration and a recognition that I'm teaching these extraordinarily progressive, to the point of bizarre, courses and requirements was not going to fly under the new administration and might make the college a target. So after years of huffing and puffing and bluster about social justice, they decided to suspend that requirement, and they would revisit in 2029, not coincidentally after the next presidential election, right? So they basically decided, well, we can't teach our curriculum during a Republican administration, so we'll take a stab at it again in 4 years if a Democrat wins in 2028. So just a shame display of nihilism. Look, I did not support the requirement, but the fact that you had a college like Bates, where 173 students in the 19th century volunteered to die for the cause of liberating slaves, and that same faculty however many 150 years later, did not have the spine to simply stand by a requirement that they insisted was about social justice. I just found that nihilistic beyond measure, and just a parody of an institution that had once put real blood, sweat, and tears into the cause of human liberation.
0: Tyler Austin Harper is co-host of the podcast Time to Say Goodbye and a staff writer at The Atlantic, where you can read his essay, Confessions of a Token Black Professor, Why I Lost Faith in Academia. Tyler, thank you so much for the conversation.
1: Oh, it was a pleasure. Thank you for having me.
0: 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Again, I'm Chris Boyd. Thanks for listening. Have a great day.

0: Live from NPR News in Boston, I'm Steve Brown. Rescue teams are searching for thousands of people still missing after catastrophic flooding in Nepal and China. The confirmed death toll has now surpassed 1,000, with Nepal's disaster agency reporting 987 deaths and more than 3,900 missing, including 583 foreign nationals. Chinese authorities reported 16 deaths and 546 missing. In Nepal, rescuers are racing to reach hundreds of hydropower workers trapped in tunnels. The disaster began last week as a glacial collapse sent massive amounts of rock, ice, and water into valleys below, triggering powerful floods downstream. The judge in the Lindsey Clancy trial has told jurors to keep deliberating after they said they can't reach a unanimous decision on whether to hold the Massachusetts mother criminally responsible for killing her three young children. Clancy admits to the 2023 killings but claims postpartum psychosis drove her actions. Prosecutors argue she knew what she was doing. Today was the first time jurors indicated that they were at an impasse. Weather forecasters are warning that tropical storm Edouard could reach hurricane strength as it heads toward the Gulf Coast, and it's likely to bring heavy rains and flooding to parts of Texas and Louisiana. The National Hurricane Center says the storm will make landfall in Texas tomorrow. 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
7: Ring moves to make its video footage more private. From American Public Media, this is Marketplace Tech. I'm Megan McCarty-Carino. Amazon's popular brand of video-enabled smart home and security devices, Ring, is adding a new encryption system called TAKE, short for Throw Away the Key Encryption. It allows users to encrypt all video their home cameras capture while keeping advanced AI-enabled capabilities and security features active. The company already offered traditional end-to-end encryption, but that disabled advanced security features processed on the cloud that required Ring servers to maintain access to the video. Ring's founder Jamie Siminoff says the new TAKE encryption works by changing or throwing away the encryption key so Amazon servers don't have permanent access.
8: We've had end-to-end encryption as an option for people. We've, of course, architected our systems to be secure, but people want the assurance of that end-to-end encryption, that sort of key-based encryption. But they also want to share their videos with others. They want AI features. They want all these other things that, and by the way, you should have them that you expect with a Ring when you buy it, all these like fun, you know, great features that you get. And so we were able to take end-to-end, build a variant of it called TAKE, which gives you a similar, like the encryption of a key-based encryption, but now around the environment of a home, so you can still enjoy having things like shared users.
7: So why have you added this now?
8: I mean, we've actually been working on it. I mean, we would have added it a long time ago. It just was, there was a lot of invention around doing this end-to-end encryption, which is on the iPhone, WhatsApp. You'll see it in other places. is a one-to-one. And so that's a very solved thing in cryptography, like that one-to-one. What's not solved and what we invented, and I think is now going to become a new standard, is this take where if you think about it, it's like a lock for your front door of your house. If you only had one key and it was attached to you, that would not be a very good home experience. And that's what end-to-end did. With Take, we invented the ability to have multiple keys out there that you can still control, but you can also give them out to others and still enjoy sort of, again, like how a home is used.
7: AI has kind of become, you know, a feature set in Ring, kind of a tier. It's become a buzzword. It's become a flashpoint for conflict. How are you thinking about the role of AI?
8: I do think we have to be very, cautious and careful with it. I think we have to put, you know, the guardrails like Take encryption. We have to do the things again. When you have technology moving this fast, I think it is up to us to make sure that when it comes to your information, that we're protecting it, that we're doing these things. Take, I believe, again, it's one more step in allowing you to feel comfortable, get that assurance and peace of mind. And then hopefully embrace more AI, because I do think AI around the neighborhood, again, like looking for fire, like AI is a great tool to help. If there's a mass fire incident in your neighborhood, I hope there isn't. But when those things happen, like we're using AI to look for smoke, embers and, you know, and fire. And then we're putting a map much quicker than ever before. So I think there's a lot of benefits to it that are real tangible benefits. But of course, I do think we're going to see, as things move fast, people are going to be, have that nervousness or that anxiousness. And that's why things like Take, we want to give them assurance. We want our customers to be assured and feel comfortable using their technology and also getting the benefit out of it.
7: That's Jamie Siminoff, founder of Ring. Jesus Alvarado produced this episode. I'm Megan McCarty Carino, and that's Marketplace Tech. This is APM.
9: Tarrant County Commissioner Elisa Simmons and State Representative James Tallarico recently spoke against a proposal to cut almost a third of Tarrant County voting sites. KERA News was there.
10: When we let voting rights become a partisan issue, that's when we walk down a very dangerous path.
9: Covering the battle over voting sites on 90.1 KERA News.
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13: 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AI celebrity deepfake videos featuring late night TV hosts like Jimmy Kimmel and Jon Stewart are easier to create than other kinds of deepfakes and potentially more disruptive. We'll have the latest for you in 14 minutes on 90.1 KERA News.

The Trump administration announced a deal on Friday giving the United States rights to untapped oil fields for over 100 years. We'll talk more about what this means in 14 minutes on 90.1 KERA News.

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4: It's Here and Now. We have new details on the Trump administration's deal to gain access to oil fields in Venezuela. The U.S. is acquiring stakes in a private oil company in Venezuela run by a controversial businessman. Let's break it down now with Robin Farzad, host of Full Disclosure. Hey, Robin.
5: Hi there.
4: So, as you know, these are huge proven reserves in Venezuela. We've known this for a long time. There's consensus they were mismanaged for years by the state-owned oil companies.
5: That's right.
4: There. A company there fired most of its oil engineers a long time ago. So could this U.S. deal turn it into a next gusher?
5: It's going to take a while, and Trump certainly wanted that to be the statement that he sent to the world when Nicolas Maduro was just captured and spirited away to a prison in Brooklyn. I mean, you typically don't see this stuff, even in the thick of the Cold War, when we used to take out Latin American and, you know, South Asian dictators. But after that, he was very immediate about saying, this isn't about democracy. This is, let's put it out there, this is transactionalism. We're going to come there. We're going to take the oil. We're going to help you. Historically, somebody might have said, well, first, we're going to make sure that there are free elections, and then we would like you to tap your national self-determination and the oil.
4: Now, let's go finally, straight to the hydrocarbons first. Yeah.
5: Right. But he took the hydrocarbons first. And the interesting thing is that there's this deal with Dulce Rodriguez, who's there with one of her cronies to build this company. So if you're Chevron or another oil multinational looking at this, you're like, what did I just witness?
4: Yeah, right. Well, and U.S. oil companies go, some of them go way back in Venezuela. But let's talk about, you kind of made a reference to this Venezuelan businessman in the middle of this, Alejandro Betancourt, has several clouds hanging over him, faced multiple money laundering investigations, had his castle in Spain raided by authorities. You know, the oil business, you know, is no stranger to dodgy partners, dodgy places. That's where the oil is. Is this just the next chapter in this long book?
5: Well, what it does, it builds him a link to Dulce Rodriguez, and it gives her a stake, right? With, she has skin in the game in this case, but that's problematic. Suppose you have the street that wants to rise up and have free elections there. Is the United States now disinterested in doing that because Dulce Rodriguez is invested in this and potentially getting a kickback from Betancourt? There are all these other things that we have not sussed out in terms of legality of this, in terms of, you know, can the United States do it under the Defense Department, which is doing for national security reasons or to fill the strategic oil reserve? But to get back to your original question, it takes a long time. This has been so neglected since Hugo Chavez came to power in 98 to kind of ratchet that production up, get it to the Gulf Coast refineries, and finally have it sluice down to the gas pump where relief is necessary. And the midterms are just months away.
4: Yeah, yeah. Rob and I reported in Venezuela several years ago, hot dog stands everywhere with like 17 toppings, baseball diamonds. The U.S. has a long history there, going back to American oil companies and workers there. Now, this historic chapter has also been criticized as resource colonialism. Is that question going to come up again?
5: It will. You have to imagine. I mean, the last time this happened, let's say oil fell to $10 a barrel in 1998, and that helped lift Hugo Chavez to power. The poverty was so bad. The cronyism was so bad. So this doesn't make the right wing, kind of the capitalist side of Venezuela, happy. And it's not going to make the left wing happy, but it makes Donald Trump happy for as long as he can milk it. Whether that results in a deluge of oil really remains to be seen.
4: Robin Farzad, host of Full Disclosure. Hey, Robin, thanks so much.
5: My pleasure.
4: It's Here and Now.
6: Tarrant County Commissioner Elisa Simmons and State Representative James Tallarico recently spoke against a proposal to cut almost a third of Tarrant County voting sites. KERA News was there.
7: When we let voting rights become a partisan issue, that's when we walk down a very dangerous path.
6: Covering the battle over voting sites on 90.1 KERA News.
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I'm Justin Martin, 90.1 KERA News. Dallas hosts the first ever Republican midterm convention starting next Wednesday, but our coverage is already underway. Here are reporting now and all through next week on 90.1 KERA News, or you can ask your smart speaker to play KERA. We're heading for 101 degrees this afternoon, and we could see a quick storm roll through later today. Tonight should be mostly clear as temperatures settle right around 79 degrees. All Things Considered is next on 90.1 KERA News.

0: The mayor of Ukraine's capital says his country does not have enough weapons to fight Russia. The view from Kyiv on the next morning edition from NPR News.
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4: The House has passed a short-term bill to fund the government into early December, avoiding a shutdown as lawmakers campaign for re-election. The Senate already approved it, and it now goes to President Trump. Good afternoon. I'm Justin Martin. This is All Things Considered. A retired U.S. Army Brigadier General reacts to the news that Army Secretary Dan Driscoll has resigned.
5: It's terrible for the Army. It's a disaster for the Army. It really is, because there have been so many leaders we've lost, and we have the B team running a tough, tough war.
4: Driscoll's departure follows months of tensions between him and Defense Secretary Pete Hegseth. We'll have all the details after the headlines on 90.1 KERA News.
6: Live from NPR News, I'm Lakshmi Singh. The Trump administration's confirming new retaliatory strikes against Iran. On social media today, the president says forces fired on rival targets near the Strait of Hormuz after Iran attempted to add sea mines to the globally vital trade route. Trump ends his post threatening even heavier strikes if Iran retaliates. There won't be a government shutdown ahead of the November midterms under the terms of a bill headed to President Trump's desk. Today, the House followed the Senate in approving a measure that extends federal agency funding through mid-December. With the makeup of Congress hanging in the balance, a new whistleblower report warns the U.S. Postal Service's plan to carry out President Trump's mail-in voting restrictions could jeopardize the elections. NPR's Hansi Lo Wang explains.
7: President Trump's order calls for the U.S. Postal Service to deliver mail-in ballots only to people on voter lists that the states would have to turn over to USPS. We should note USPS is financial support of NPR. The Postal Service has been working on an online portal that would allow state election officials to submit voter names. But a new whistleblower report claims the online system has not been properly tested and could lead to eligible absentee voters not getting ballots in time or at all. Democratic Senator Richard Blumenthal of Connecticut submitted the report to USPS.
8: What the disclosure reveals is that the Postal Service has designed a system that is intended to fail.
7: Spokespeople for USPS did not respond to questions about the whistleblower's claims. Hansi Lo Wang, NPR News.
6: Chevron is expected to announce it'll expand operations in Venezuela. More from NPR's Michelle Kellerman.
9: The Chevron investment is part of a larger Trump administration effort to control more of Venezuela's oil sector and push out Russia and China. The White House announced this week that the Pentagon is taking a 35% ownership stake in a company that will have 100-year rights over 17 oil fields in Venezuela. The U.S. is partnering with a controversial Venezuelan businessman, Alejandro Bentancur, who faced money laundering allegations in Europe. A U.S. official who briefed reporters on the condition of anonymity describes Bentancur as a proven operator and insists that a professionalized oil sector will help Venezuela's transition to democracy. Michelle Kellerman, NPR News, the State Department.
6: It has been another tough day in U.S. markets. NPR's Rafael Nam has a recap.
10: It hasn't been a great start to September. The prospect of a resumption of attacks between the U.S. and Iran helped send stock markets lower, with all three major indexes ending down. Meanwhile, Brent, the global benchmark for crude, surged amid fears that global supplies will continue to be hit. But perhaps the biggest action happened in bond markets. A sell-off there drove up short and long-term interest rates.
6: That's NPR's Rafael Nam reporting. The Dow's closed down 419 points. This is NPR News.
11: At 3:04 for KERA News, I'm William Padmore. Dallas City Council will review a budget amendment this week that could end $1.5 million in funds for flock cameras. KERA's Megan Cardona has more.
12: The proposal to end flock funding comes less than a week after Governor Greg Abbott ordered all state agencies to pause funding for flock cameras. Flock's AI-powered license plate readers have raised privacy concerns and allegations of misuse and surveillance from both the public and government officials across the state. An anti-surveillance group has identified more than 13,000 cameras in Texas, but the exact number is unclear. The Dallas budget amendment is proposed by City Council member Adam Bazaldua. That amendment, along with others, will go in front of the City Council on Wednesday during a budget workshop. For KERA News, I'm Megan Cardona.
11: Federal law enforcement agencies will use Dallas County's new Emergency Operations Center as a command hub during the upcoming RNC midterm convention. Agencies that will use the center daily include the U.S. Marshals and the CIA, according to County Judge Clay Lewis Jenkins.
13: We are working not with the Republican National Convention, but with the Capitol Police, the FBI, DHS, and the Secret Service.
11: There are no plans to pay extra county public safety staff. The convention is September 9th through 10th at the American Airlines Center. And Texas' backlog of Medicaid applications grew by more than 209,000 between January and August. During the same time period, the backlog for Supplemental Nutrition Assistance Program, or SNAP, grew by more than 146,000 applications. Texas is under pressure to reduce its SNAP error rates due to federal policy changes. I'm William Padmore for KERA News.
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6: It's All Things Considered from NPR News. I'm Mary Louise Kelly in Washington.
15: And I'm Elsa Chang in Culver City, California. The news that Army Secretary Dan Driscoll has turned in his resignation continues to send shockwaves throughout the U.S. military. The Department of Defense, under Pete Hegseth, has seen an exodus of experienced military leadership. These are people who are either fired by Hegseth or who choose to leave. For more, we're joined now by NPR Pentagon correspondent Tom Bowman. Hi, Tom.
16: Hey, Elsa.
15: Okay, so Secretary Driscoll went to the White House, turned in his resignation to President Trump. What do we know about what Driscoll said to him?
16: Well, he told the president a number of things, Elsa, according to a person close to him. He said the U.S. is losing the Iran war. He talked about how the war has drastically reduced the stockpile of missiles. Talked about the difficulty in getting the Pentagon budget through under Defense Secretary Pete Hegseth. Then he said modernizing the military, a key focus of Driscoll, was not going forward because Hegseth is firing people who know what they're doing. This person said Driscoll basically laid it down. I think there was a hope Driscoll would stay through the midterms, but I'm told he'll leave this week.
15: Yeah, well, of course, it's no secret that Hegseth and Driscoll did not get along, right?
16: Yeah, right. I think right from the start, and part of it, I think, is Driscoll's close ties to the White House, his old Yale school, law school roommate, Vice President J.D. Vance, and he would often go there to talk with him. And Driscoll was sent on a mission, remember, to talk with Russian and Ukrainian generals about a possible peace deal in Ukraine. The sense I get is Hegseth maybe heard footsteps, because there's long been a sense Driscoll would replace him. Mm. But the big problem between the two centered on the firings. Hegseth sacked more than 10 generals, reached down into the promotion list to pull off the names of people who had been carefully vetted, many of them black and female officers, and there were never really any reasons given for these firings. Driscoll was successful on rare occasions to save some jobs, including a black female Major General Antoinette Grant, who leads the military district of Washington, but he was not able to save Army Chief of Staff General Randy George, who was fired by Hegseth. I think, Elsa, that was the last straw, not only for Driscoll, but even some Republicans on Capitol Hill. George was key in modernizing the Army, focusing on drone warfare, and worked well with Driscoll, who Trump called the drone guy. And there seems to have been little communication between Hegseth, which was key in

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1: It's primary day in Massachusetts, where 47-year-old Representative Seth Moulton is looking to unseat 80-year-old incumbent Senator Ed Markey.
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1: Look for highs climbing to about 101 degrees this afternoon, though a few spots might catch a little rain before the day is out. As for tonight, you can expect mostly clear skies at a low near 79. The U.S. has launched new strikes on Iran after a month without fighting. The military says Iran tried to attack American forces and commercial ships in the Middle East. And Dallas could cut $1.5 million for flock cameras amid growing privacy concerns. A proposed budget change would shift the money to street improvements and eviction support. Stay with KERA News as we learn more. 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
1: As student enrollment drops nationwide, more school districts are shutting down campuses, but new research finds the cost savings are rarely what officials expect. I'm Justin Martin. In about 15 minutes, we'll look at the bottom line behind school closures on 90.1 KERA News.
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1: Temperatures push to about 101 degrees this afternoon with just a slight chance for a quick shower. Tonight stays mostly clear with a low of 79 before clouds move in tomorrow with much better rain chances tomorrow. Highs top it out near 95. 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
6: Live from NPR News in Culver City, California, I'm Dwayne Brown. The Immigration and Customs Enforcement Agency says it now has enough body cameras for all of its officers and agents. As NPR's Jimena Bustillo tells us, calls for ICE to wear the cameras have intensified after several deadly shootings.
7: The update comes after years of immigration officials telling lawmakers and civil liberties advocates that they did not have enough devices for a body-worn camera program to be implemented agency-wide. Now, Homeland Security Secretary Mark Wayne Mullen says he expects every agent in the field to be using one by the end of September.
8: That doesn't mean every ICE agent, everybody that's in the field, will have a body-worn camera. It's for our safety and the public safety, too.
7: In a statement to NPR, ICE said that training is still ongoing. It is still unclear how many cameras the agency has acquired. Earlier this year, top ICE officials told Congress they needed about 10,000 cameras for all their officers. Jimena Bustillo, NPR News, Washington.
6: U.S. manufacturing activity has expanded for the eighth month in a row, but as NPR's Scott Horsley tells us, a new survey of factory managers points to some warning signs on the horizon.
9: Factory orders, output, and employment all grew last month, but at a somewhat slower pace than the month before. Susan Spence, who oversees the monthly survey for the Institute for Supply Management, says 6 out of 10 comments received were negative.
10: The ongoing Iran war and the recent renewed tariff threats continue to be the biggest concern for the continued expansion of the manufacturing economy.
9: One chemical manufacturing manager cited in the survey warned outside forces are interfering with an otherwise good business. We're making great new products, the manager said, but struggling to compete when prices escalate due to things like tariffs and the conflict in the Strait of Hormuz. Scott Horsley, NPR News, Washington.
6: Well, stocks finished lower across the board on Wall Street today. The Dow down more than 400 points. This is NPR.
11: At 3:32 for KERA News, I'm William Padmore. Dallas City Council will review a budget amendment this week that could end $1.5 million in funds for Flock cameras. KERA's Megan Cardona has more.
12: The proposal to end Flock funding comes less than a week after Governor Greg Abbott ordered all state agencies to pause funding for Flock cameras. Flock's AI-powered license plate readers have raised privacy concerns and allegations of misuse and surveillance from both the public and government officials across the state. An anti-surveillance group has identified more than 13,000 cameras in Texas, but the exact number is unclear. The Dallas budget amendment is proposed by City Council member Adam Bazaldua. That amendment, along with others, will go in front of the City Council on Wednesday during a budget workshop. For KERA News, I'm Megan Cardona.
11: Federal law enforcement agencies will use Dallas County's new Emergency Operations Center as a command hub during the upcoming RNC midterm convention. Agencies that will use the center daily include the U.S. Marshals and the CIA, according to the county judge, Clay Lewis Jenkins.
13: We are working not with the Republican National Convention, but with the Capitol Police, the FBI, DHS, and the Secret Service.
11: The convention is September 9th through the 10th at the American Airlines Center. And Texas' backlog of Medicaid applications grew by more than 209,000 between January and August. During the same period, the backlog for the Supplemental Nutrition Assistance Program, or SNAP, grew by more than 146,000 applications. Texas is under pressure to reduce its SNAP error rates due to federal policy changes. The state says the new mandates require it to review each case. I'm William Padmore for KERA News.
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17: This is All Things Considered from NPR News. I'm Elsa Chang in Culver City, California.
18: And I'm Mary Louise Kelly in Washington. After days of speculation, the White House has confirmed which company it will work with to develop a vast amount of Venezuela's oil reserves. Energy experts tell NPR they are skeptical that this company and the person behind it are up to the task. NPR energy and climate correspondent Julia Simon is following developments and joins us now. Hey there, Julia.
19: Hello, Mary Louise.
18: So the Trump administration announced this Venezuela deal late Friday. The new twist is they have now confirmed which company is involved. What is it?
19: Mm-hmm. Yeah, the company is called North American Blue Energy Partners. It's an oil company. They do exploration and production. It's headquartered in Barbados with corporate offices in Venezuela. Behind the company is 46-year-old Alejandro Betancourt. He has faced multiple investigations in Spain, Switzerland, and the U.S. for money laundering. He has not been formally charged.
18: Okay, so some questions there. Mm-hmm. Also, I gather a lot of questions about just how this joint venture is going to work?
19: Yes, that's an understatement. There are just a lot of questions. The Trump administration says the U.S. would get 55% of the oil from the joint venture. They say that's equivalent to about 65 billion barrels of oil that's under the ground. But of course, there's the fact that the U.S. doesn't have a national oil company, Mary Louise. We don't have a Saudi Aramco like Saudi Arabia.
18: Right.
19: So to develop this Venezuelan oil, the U.S. is presumably going to rely a lot on their partner. But I've talked to a lot of oil analysts, and they are aware of North American Blue Energy Partners. It is an oil operator in Venezuela, but it's unclear if the company has ever developed a new oil field, particularly a new so-called Faja field. That's the super thick peanut butter-like oil in Venezuela. Here's Gerald Kepes. He's a geologist and the president of Competitive Energy Strategies, an energy consultancy in D.C.
20: What they are is a production company, which is not a bad thing, but there's no question they have zero experience in terms of developing new Faja-type oil deposits.
19: And I should say that we reached out to North American Blue Energy Partners, and they did not respond to our request for comment.
18: So I'm wondering, it sounds like this company may need some help to develop these oil fields. Is there discussion about other oil companies jumping in, trying to partner with them?
19: We reached out to Chevron and ExxonMobil and didn't hear back. ConocoPhillips declined to comment. Kepes thinks that many international oil companies may be wary of partnering with this joint venture with the U.S. government, given the reputational risks and legal uncertainties. We should note Chevron is expected to make an announcement tomorrow that they are expanding operations in Venezuela. But Mary Louise, that doesn't seem to be related to this deal.
18: One other thing I'm wondering about the relevance of the war that Israel and the U.S. started with Iran has left the Trump administration with high gas prices and midterms looming. We know today the president's meeting with oil and gas retailers and refineries. Is any of that connected with this new joint venture in Venezuela?
19: Well, President Trump has said on Truth Social that this deal would lower gas prices. He clearly wants that. But again, energy experts keep beating the drum, which is it's the geology. Many of these fields are still largely undeveloped. They will take time to get to market. So the idea that this deal will impact gas prices anytime soon, they say, is absurd.
18: NPR's Julia Simon, thank you.
19: Thank you.
17: It's primary day.

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1: At 3:44, thanks for listening to 90.1 KERA News. I'm Justin Martin. We're starting this afternoon with the state's Medicaid wait list, which has ballooned by hundreds of thousands of applications in less than a year. According to state data, Texas had 1,600 pending applications for Medicaid in January. In August, that number was more than 210,000. The wait list for food assistance, or SNAP, also grew exponentially from about 3,700 to more than 150,000 in the same time period. KERA's health reporter Abigail Ruman explained how this happened to North Texas Now host Miranda Suarez.
2: Abigail, thanks so much for being here.
3: Of course.
2: These are numbers that are so big they start to lose meaning almost. What do we know about why the increase has been so huge?
3: So the state is under a little bit of pressure to address its SNAP error rate. The SNAP error rate, because of the federal tax and spending bill that was passed in 2025, states may be responsible for a certain amount of their SNAP program for the first time ever, based off of that error rate. And Texas, based off of its previous error rate, could end up owing 10% of the cost of the SNAP program. They're trying to get their error rate under a certain percentage. And so they're really focused on that. And that has caused a little bit of a backup of applications because SNAP and Medicaid are processed by the same pool of eligibility workers.
2: Understood. So even though these are new requirements on SNAP, the Medicaid waitlist is growing because this affects all the same workers who now have to go a little more slowly.
3: Yes. Yes.
2: And when you talk about the error rate, what kind of errors are they looking out for?
3: So the error rate with SNAP is a little bit complicated because it can be considered a respondent error or a employee error. And that can be, it sounds like something that's like, somebody forgot to double check this thing, which in Texas is a bigger problem because we have such a manual system. But there's also, if you submit information, and then by the time that they process your application, that information is different, like your income or something like that. That also registers as an error. And so there's a lot of things that Texas is trying to do that this is a hard thing to address, but the speed at which they're trying to kind of get applications through is taking a hit because they're so focused on that error rate.
2: And as these applications take longer to process, people are waiting longer for the services that they're applying for. What does it tangibly mean when somebody has to wait a month, 2 months for their applications to go through for these services?
3: I mean, it's a month without medical care. It's a month without food assistance. In January, the median number of days to process an application was 49. And then by July, it was 69. That's a long time. That's a long additional amount of time added on. I mean, the standard processing time for a Medicaid application based on federal standards is 45 days.
2: So 49 was already not great.
3: It was already not great.
2: What is the state's response to this? Have they acknowledged the increase in wait lists as a concern?
3: They said that they're continuing to focus on helping eligible Texans receive food and healthcare benefits. That was something that was really similar to their response in May when I did a similar story on the amount of pregnant people who were waiting for more than a month for their application to be processed. They do say that the new SNAP mandates require a thorough review of each case to ensure program integrity and accuracy. There wasn't quite a direct answer on if this is something that's super concerning, which, I mean, looking at the numbers, it feels concerning.
2: Abigail Ruman, they cover health here at KERA News. Thank you so much.
3: Yeah, of course.
1: A newly released whistleblower report warns the Postal Service is rushing out untested technology to restrict mail-in voting that could derail the midterm elections. I'm Justin Martin. In about 20 minutes, we'll look at the legal fight and what the dispute means for voters on 90.1 KERA News.
4: Tarrant County Commissioner Elisa Simmons and State Representative James Tallarico recently spoke against a proposal to cut almost a third of Tarrant County voting sites. KERA News was there.
5: When we let voting rights become a partisan issue, that's when we walk down a very dangerous path.
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1: We're climbing all the way up to 101 degrees this afternoon, though you might run into a stray storm before the evening. But tonight should be just mostly clear overall as we drop down to 79 degrees. 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
0: From NPR News, this is All Things Considered. I'm Mary Louise Kelly.
7: And I'm Elsa Chang. The beloved American poet Wendell Berry died Monday. He was 92. Berry lived on farmland close to where the Kentucky River reaches the Ohio, and it was unusual for him to sit down with a reporter to talk about his work. But over the years, NPR's Noah Adams visited him at his home several times. Adams has this remembrance of Berry's work and of their conversations.
8: Wendell Berry, in the early 1960s, left his university teaching career to move to the country and be a writer. He and Tanya, his wife, and two children, moved into an old farmhouse, and he put together sort of a writer's shack way out back in the woods. Private, no electricity, no typewriter. He would keep supplies of notebooks and pencils. And he designed an extra wide window at his desk.
9: I'd put that window in with the feeling that it would be awfully interesting to look out through it. It's a large window with 40 panes, so it's a graph. And what you see beyond it is the natural world, which doesn't behave like the figures that normally occur within a graph. It's not entirely an intelligible graph.
10: Right.
9: But it interested me greatly to have this artifact poised against the natural world, which, in a sense, what I've done all my life is hold up an artifact that you can, so to speak, see through against the world.
8: Wendell Berry wrote about Vietnam, about tobacco in the barns, about trends in agriculture. He wrote about the rivers and especially the history of nearby families. His father had been a lawyer, and he farmed this same land. Berry has a poem called Come Forth.
9: I dreamed of my father when he was old. We went to see some horses in a field. They were sorrels as red, almost as blood, the light gold on their shoulders and haunches. Though they came to us all a-tremble with curiosity and snorty with caution, they had never known bridle or harness. My father walked among them, admiring, for he was a knower of horses, and these were fine. He leaned on a cane and dragged his feet along the ground in little hurried steps, so that I called to him to take care, as the horses stamped and frolicked around him. But while I warned, he seized the mane of the nearest one. It'll be all right, he said, and then from his broken stance he leapt astride and sat lithe and straight and strong in the sun's unshadowed excellence.
10: Was he indeed good with horses?
9: Yes.
10: Your dad?
9: Yes.
10: Yeah. And how much of that talent did you inherit?
9: Well, some of it, I suppose. I've always had horses if I had a place to put one.
10: Right. Still farming with horses?
9: Yes.
10: But could you grab a mane and jump up on the back of a horse like that?
9: Well, at one time I could have. Now, the point here is that he had, in the dream, this strength had been restored to him.
10: Yes. You have several poems about your wife, Tanya, in the selected poems.
9: Yes. My favorite poem to Tanya is the one called The Wild Rose. Sometimes hidden from me in daily custom and in trust, so that I live by you unaware as by the beating of my heart, suddenly you flare in my sight, a wild rose blooming at the edge of thicket, grace and light, where yesterday was only shade. And once more I am blessed, choosing again what I chose before.
10: When you read that poem in public and she's in the audience, do her eyes

0: for buses to travel on local roads.
1: I don't know if he's here today. If he is, if he'll come up here, I'll smear lip gloss all over him.
0: Beyond her talent and humour, Parton's legacy lives on through the organisation she created to provide free books to children.
1: I am so happy to announce that Tamworth is bringing the Imagination Library to all of its children.
0: The regional city is Australia's country music capital and has a unique success story with almost every child enrolled in the program at birth. Alexandra Irving from the Australian distributor United Way says it's reaching children in cities and even the most remote areas.
2: In Katherine, in the Northern Territory, they were affected by really terrible flooding. Those children continued to receive their books by chopper, so the helicopter brought their books in.
0: The effect has been profound, says Irving. More than 2 million books distributed since 2013, with many Indigenous children among the recipients. She recalls one mother's story about the program's impact.
2: One of the books had a beautiful illustration of someone flying a plane. It was a book all about travel. And that child brought the book to their mum and said, "Mum, this person, this character has my skin colour. I didn't know that someone with our skin colour can fly a plane."
0: Parton's literacy program also promotes Indigenous books and authors like Greg Dries.
3: Access to books is a huge thing. For a lot of people take it for granted, but being somebody from the bush, I understand how hard it is to get a book into your hands.
0: Dries feels a personal connection to Parton too, through his mother's favourite song, Coat of Many Colours.
3: And especially that last bit. Now, I know we had no money, but I was rich as I could be in my coat of many colours that my mama made for me. And for me, growing up with mum and things like that, it's hugely important to enjoy every moment in life, regardless of what's around you.
0: Aboriginal artist Kayleen Whiskey immortalised Parton's influence as the number one Kunga Kumpu, or strong woman, in paintings and this video titled Dolly's Song.
4: I'm Dolly Parton. I'm singing a good song with my guitar.
0: Whiskey loved to paint Parton visiting her remote desert community, interacting with local people and the landscape, something that will now forever remain a dream. For NPR News, I'm Christina Kukola in Melbourne.
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6: Catastrophic flash floods across Tibet and Nepal have buried a dozen hydroelectric plants under deep mud and debris, potentially leaving hundreds of workers trapped.
7: So in each of them, because there's tunnels and powerhouses, we've potentially got people trapped.
6: I'm Justin Martin. In about 20 minutes, we'll have the latest on the race to reach survivors on 90.1 KERA News.
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10: 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Now on display, Russell's Retreat explores works made by the cowboy artist during his summers at Glacier National Park in Montana. Support for KERA is provided by Lydia and Bill Addy, who appreciate KERA's local reporting on the most critical issues facing North Texas.
6: Sky should stay mostly clear later tonight with temperatures settling near 79, though a few spots might catch a quick shower, and then tomorrow brings more clouds along with scattered afternoon storms, keeping highs right around 95. The U.S. has launched new strikes on Iran after a month without fighting. The military says Iran tried to attack American forces and commercial ships in the Middle East. And Dallas could cut $1.5 million for flock cameras amid growing privacy concerns. A proposed budget change would shift that money to street improvements and eviction support. Stay with KERA News as we learn more. 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

0: the FBI, DHS, and the Secret Service.
1: The convention is September 9th through the 10th at the American Airlines Center. And Texas' backlog of Medicaid applications grew by more than 209,000 between January and August. During the same period, the backlog for the Supplemental Nutrition Assistance Program, or SNAP, grew by more than 146,000 applications. Texas is under pressure to reduce its SNAP error rates due to federal policy changes. I'm William Padmore for KERA News.
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1: It's primary day in Massachusetts, where 47-year-old Representative Seth Moulton is looking to unseat 80-year-old incumbent Senator Ed Markey.
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1: 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In about 20 minutes, we'll look at what's at stake in that primary race on 90.1 KERA News.
3: The Fort Worth Symphony opens its season next weekend with help from the gold medalist from last year's Van Cliburn International Piano Competition.
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1: Tonight should be mostly clear with a low settling near 79, though you might catch a stray shower early on this evening. Tomorrow brings in increasing clouds and a round of afternoon rain with highs holding near 95. The U.S. has launched new strikes on Iran after a month without fighting. The military says Iran tried to attack American forces and commercial ships in the Middle East. And Dallas could cut $1.5 million for flock cameras amid growing privacy concerns. A proposed budget change would shift that money to street improvements and eviction support. Stay with KERA News as we learn more. You can also listen on the KERA app.

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1: The backlog of Texans waiting for state Medicaid and food assistance has ballooned by hundreds of thousands of applications since the start of the year. I'm Justin Martin. In about 15 minutes, we'll look at what's driving that massive logjam on 90.1 KERA News.
2: The mayor of Ukraine's capital says his country does not have enough weapons to fight Russia. The view from Kyiv on the next morning edition from NPR News.
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1: You could expect mostly clear skies later tonight with a low near 79. Clouds move in tomorrow with good chances for afternoon storms at a high of 95, followed by scattered showers tomorrow night as we settle around 77 degrees. 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
1: At 5:44, thanks for listening to 90.1 KERA News. I'm Justin Martin. The Medicaid wait list in Texas has ballooned by hundreds of thousands of applications in less than a year. According to state data, Texas had 1,600 pending applications for Medicaid in January. In August, that number was more than 210,000. The waitlist for food assistance, or SNAP, also grew exponentially from about 3,700 to more than 150,000 in the same period. KERA's health reporter Abigail Ruman explained how this happened to North Texas Now host Miranda Suarez.
2: Abigail, thanks so much for being here.
3: Of course.
2: These are numbers that are so big, they start to lose meaning almost. What do we know about why the increase has been so huge?
3: Yeah, so the state is under a little bit of pressure to address its SNAP error rate. The SNAP error rate, because of the federal tax and spending bill that was passed in 2025, states may be responsible for a certain amount of their SNAP program for the first time ever, based off of that error rate. And Texas, based off of its previous error rate, could end up owing 10% of the cost of the SNAP program. They're trying to get their error rate under a certain percentage. And so they're really focused on that. And that has caused a little bit of a backup of applications because SNAP and Medicaid are processed by the same pool of eligibility workers.
2: Understood. So even though these are new requirements on SNAP, the Medicaid waitlist is growing because this affects all the same workers who now have to go a little more slowly.
3: Yes.
2: And when you talk about the error rate,

0: what kind of errors are they looking out for?
1: So the error rate with SNAP is a little bit complicated because it can be considered a respondent error or a employee error. And that can be, it sounds like something that's like, somebody forgot to double check this thing, which in Texas is a bigger problem because we have such a manual system. But there's also, if you submit information and then by the time that they process your application, that information is different, like your income or something like that, that also registers as an error. And so there's a lot of things that Texas is trying to do that this is a hard thing to address, but the speed at which they're trying to kind of get applications through is taking a hit because they're so focused on that error rate.
0: And as these applications take longer to process, people are waiting longer for the services that they're applying for. What does it tangibly mean when somebody has to wait a month, 2 months for their applications to go through for these services?
1: I mean, it's a month without medical care. It's a month without food assistance. In January, the median number of days to process an application was 49. And then by July, it was 69. That's a long time. That's a long additional amount of time added on. I mean, the standard processing time for a Medicaid application based on federal standards is 45 days.
0: So 49 was already not great.
1: It was already not great.
0: What is the state's response to this? Have they acknowledged the increase in wait lists as a concern?
1: They said that they're continuing to focus on helping eligible Texans receive food and healthcare benefits. That was something that was really similar to their response in May when I did a similar story on the amount of pregnant people who were waiting for more than a month for their application to be processed. They do say that the new SNAP mandates require a thorough review of each case to ensure program integrity and accuracy. There wasn't quite a direct answer on if this is something that's super concerning, which, I mean, looking at the numbers, it feels concerning.
0: Abigail Ruman, they cover health here at KERA News. Thank you so much.
1: Yeah, of course.
2: Tarrant County Commissioner Elisa Simmons and State Representative James Tallarico recently spoke against a proposal to cut almost a third of Tarrant County voting sites. KERA News was there.
3: When we let voting rights become a partisan issue, that's when we walk down a very dangerous path.
2: Covering the battle over voting sites on 90.1 KERA News.
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5: Things should be mostly clear later tonight as temperatures cool off to 79. There's also the chance for a slight shower. Then tomorrow brings in extra cloud cover and scattered storms later in the day. The highs top it out near 95. Fighting between the U.S. and Iran's resumed after a month-long pause. American forces struck targets in Iran after the military reported attempted attacks on U.S. forces. And Dallas may pull $1.5 million in funding for flock cameras as concerns grow over surveillance and privacy. The money would instead go to sidewalks, street lighting, and eviction assistance. Stay with KERA News as we learn more. You can also listen on the KERA app.
6: From NPR News, this is All Things Considered. I'm Mary Louise Kelly.
7: And I'm Elsa Chang. The beloved American poet Wendell Berry died Monday. He was 92. Berry lived on farmland close to where the Kentucky River reaches the Ohio, and it was unusual for him to sit down with a reporter to talk about his work. But over the years, NPR's Noah Adams visited him at his home several times. Adams has this remembrance of Berry's work and of their conversations.
8: Wendell Berry, in the early 1960s, left his university teaching career to move to the country and be a writer. He and Tanya, his wife, and two children, moved into an old farmhouse, and he put together sort of a writer's shack way out back in the woods. Private, no electricity, no typewriter. He would keep supplies of notebooks and pencils. And he designed an extra wide window at his desk.
9: I'd put that window in with the feeling that it would be awfully interesting to look out through it. It's a large window with 40 panes, so it's a graph. And what you see beyond it is the natural world, which doesn't behave like the figures that normally occur within a graph. It's not entirely an intelligible graph.
10: Right.
9: But it interested me greatly to have this artifact poised against the natural world, which, in a sense, what I've done all my life is hold up an artifact that you can, so to speak, see through against the world.
8: Wendell Berry wrote about Vietnam, about tobacco in the barns, about trends in agriculture. He wrote about the rivers and especially the history of nearby families. His father had been a lawyer, and he farmed this same land. Berry has a poem called Come Forth.
9: I dreamed of my father when he was old. We went to see some horses in a field. They were sorrels as red, almost as blood, the light gold on their shoulders and haunches. Though they came to us all a-tremble with curiosity and snorty with caution, they had never known bridle or harness. My father walked among them, admiring, for he was a knower of horses, and these were fine. He leaned on a cane and dragged his feet along the ground in little hurried steps, so that I called to him to take care, as the horses stamped and frolicked around him. But while I warned, he seized the mane of the nearest one. It'll be all right, he said, and then from his broken stance he leapt astride and sat lithe and straight and strong in the sun's unshadowed excellence.
10: Was he indeed good with horses?
9: Yes.
10: Your dad?
9: Yes.
10: Yeah. And how much of that talent did you inherit?
9: Well, some of it, I suppose. I've always had horses if I had a place to put one.
10: Right. You still farming with horses?
9: Yes.
10: But could you grab a mane and jump up on the back of a horse like that?
9: Well, at one time I could have. Now, the point here is that he had, in the dream, this strength had been restored to him.
10: Yes. You have several poems about your wife, Tanya, in the selected poems.
9: Yes. My favorite poem to Tanya is the one called The Wild Rose. Sometimes hidden from me, in daily custom and in trust, so that I live by you unaware, as by the beating of my heart. Suddenly you flare in my sight, a wild rose blooming at the edge of thicket, grace and light, where yesterday was only shade. And once more I am blessed, choosing again what I chose before.
10: When you read that poem in public and she's in the audience, do her eyes shine still?
9: God, I hope so.
10: We're in trouble if they don't, right?
9: I don't know whether we're in trouble or not, but it's the desired effect, you know, of a love poem.
7: Wendell Berry talking with Noah Adams about his selected poems published in 1998. Berry died Monday at his home in Port Royal, Kentucky, at the age of 92.
6: Lovely remembrance, and lovely to hear Noah Adams back on All Things Considered. All right, to other news now. As kids head back to classrooms this fall, school districts are facing a challenging math problem, the high cost of diesel. NPR Energy reporter Willa Rubin has more about how school districts are managing.
11: The war in Iran has driven up the cost of diesel a lot. On average, it's up nearly $2 a gallon compared to this time last year. And that matters for school districts because around 90% of the nation's nearly 500,000 school buses run on diesel. When it comes to district budgets, Jacob Cooper has been paying close attention. He is in Yakima, Washington, and he is the school district's assistant superintendent of finance and operations.
12: Okay, so you're the one looking at all the budgets, making the budgets?
13: Yes, correct. That is my role.
12: A lot of Excel, a lot of Google spreadsheets?
13: Yes, I spent a lot of time looking at numbers, you bet, in all different forms and fashion.
11: Back in May, Cooper realized those numbers were not going to add up. The spike in fuel prices would cost his district around $130,000 more for this upcoming school year.
13: Which is just under the equivalent of about one teacher.
11: Beyond Yakima, school districts around the country are feeling that spike in fuel prices. It comes on top of generally declining enrollment in public schools. And that often means smaller budgets to work with. A May survey of school transportation directors and superintendents found to cut expenses, one out of five districts were limiting things like field trips. Others said they were considering switching their yellow buses to non-diesel vehicles. In fact, in Boise, Idaho, they're adding eight new electric vehicles to their fleet this week. In Yakima, Cooper pored over his spreadsheets, and he found a few ways to save money. He had the district consolidate bus routes. They got rid of others. They cut back a lot on how many runs they do on a single route. They staggered bell times. They put more kids on the same bus.
13: So then you save on the actual number of drivers you need.
11: Cooper says all of this saved his district $400,000 to $500,000. Now, there are trade-offs. Consolidated routes can mean longer days for drivers. In some parts of the country, it could mean kids spend more time in transit. And there's always a chance prices go up even more.
13: It doesn't help, obviously, when globally fuel prices tick up.
11: Which means Cooper may find himself back in front of that budget spreadsheet. Willa Rubin, NPR News.
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4: 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UT Southwestern, the future of medicine, down to a science.
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5: The U.S. and Iran are trading strikes again after a month-long lull. The U.S. says it targeted Iranian military sites, and Iran responded today with more missiles and drones. Good evening. I'm Justin Martin, and this is All Things Considered. Senate Democrat Richard Blumenthal is voicing alarm at President Trump's plans to restrict mail-in voting.
19: One third of all Americans vote by mail, and all of those votes are potentially at risk.
5: Blumenthal has released a whistleblower report that warns the Postal Service is rushing out an online system that could derail the midterm elections. Details after the headlines on 90.1 KERA News.
20: Live from NPR News in Washington, I'm Louise Schiavone. The Republican-led House voted 413-2 to censure North Carolina Republican Chuck Edwards. NPR's Claudia Grisales reports a House committee recommended the move after an ethics investigation found that he sexually harassed two female staff members.
21: Chuck Edwards rejected the allegations, taking to the House floor to urge his colleagues to vote against censure. And while he apologized to the two female staffers at the center of the probe, he said he should be judged on the quote facts.
22: Mr. Speaker, regret is not an admission of sexual harassment.
21: However, the 65-year-old congressman ended his re-election bid after the panel shared its investigative findings. The House Ethics Committee said Edwards created a hostile work environment fueled by sexual harassment and unwanted advances on two of his employees. The censure marks a rare public shaming on the House floor, the panel's maximum punishment, short of expulsion. Claudia Rizales, NPR News.
20: On a broad bipartisan vote, the House of Representatives has passed legislation to extend federal spending at current levels beyond the November midterm elections and through mid-December. The Senate has already approved the bill. The president's expected to sign it. The action averts a government shutdown. The U.S. military is coming to grips with a big resignation. Army Secretary Dan Driscoll, who had clashed with Defense Secretary Pete Hegseth, turned in his resignation directly to President Trump. NPR's Tom Bowman has details.
23: He told the president a number of things, according to a person close to him. He said the U.S. is losing the Iran war. He talked about how the war has drastically reduced the stockpile of missiles. He talked about the difficulty in getting the Pentagon budget through under Defense Secretary Pete Hegseth. And he said modernizing the military, a key focus of Driscoll, was not going forward because Hegseth is firing people who know what they're doing. This person said Driscoll basically laid it down. I think there was a hope Driscoll would stay through the midterms, but I'm told he'll leave this week.
20: NPR's Tom Bowman. It was another tough day in markets as another wave of U.S. strikes against Iranian targets sent stocks lower and oil prices sharply higher. NPR's Rafael Nam reports.
24: It hasn't been a great start to September. The prospect of a resumption of attacks between the U.S. and Iran helped send stock markets lower, with all three major indexes ending down. Meanwhile, Brent, the global benchmark for crude, surged amid fears that global supplies will continue to be hit. But perhaps the biggest action happened in bond markets. A sell-off there drove up short and long-term interest rates. All this at a time when bond investors are already concerned that governments like the U.S. and Japan are borrowing massive amounts of money and going deeper into debt. Rafael Nam, NPR News.
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25: At 6:04 for KERA News, I'm William Padmore. Tarrant County commissioners have approved cutting nearly a third of all voting locations for November's Election Day. It comes after hours of public comments from residents, most of which speaking against reducing voting locations. The new map includes 224 locations, cutting more than 90 that were used during the last midterms. Democratic commissioners Alyssa Simmons and Roderick Miles Jr. voted against the proposal. Dallas City Council will review a budget amendment this week that could end $1.5 million in funds for flock cameras. KERA's Megan Cardona reports.
26: The proposal to end flock funding comes less than a week after Governor Greg Abbott ordered all state agencies to pause funding for flock cameras. Flock's AI-powered license plate readers have raised privacy concerns and allegations of misuse and surveillance from both the public and government officials across the state. An anti-surveillance group has identified more than 13,000 cameras in Texas, but the exact number is unclear. The Dallas budget amendment is proposed by City Council member Adam Basildua. That amendment, along with others, will go in front of the City Council on Wednesday during a budget workshop. For KERA News, I'm Megan Cardona.
25: Federal law enforcement agencies will use Dallas County's new Emergency Operations Center as a command hub during the upcoming RNC midterm convention. Agencies that will use the center daily include the U.S. Marshals and the CIA, according to County Judge Clay Lewis Jenkins.
0: We are working not with the Republican National Convention, but with the Capitol Police, the FBI, DHS, and the Secret Service.
25: The convention is September 9th and 10th at the American Airlines Center. I'm William Padmore for KERA News.
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6: This is All Things Considered from NPR News. I'm Mary Louise Kelly in Washington.
7: And I'm Elsa Chang in Culver City, California. A whistleblower report warns that the U.S. Postal Service is rushing out a new online system that could derail the midterm election. That system is part of a plan for President Trump's attempt to restrict mail-in voting, and key parts of that plan remain blocked, at least for now, by a court order. NPR's Hansi Lo Wang has been tracking all of this and joins us now. Hi, Hansi.
2: Hey, Elsa.
7: Hey, okay, so this online system, it's the result of an executive order that Trump signed back in March, right? Can you just remind us what that order tells the Postal Service to do?
2: President Trump's order basically called for the Postal Service to deliver mail-in ballots only to people on lists of absentee voters that states would have to turn over to USPS. And this new whistleblower report is focused on an online portal that's supposed to allow state election officials to submit voter names. The plan is that, you know, all that information in the portal has to match what's on the envelopes for the ballots state election officials want to send out. Otherwise, the Postal Service says it will not deliver them. And I should note, USPS is a financial supporter of NPR.
7: Correct. And what are the whistleblowers' concerns exactly about this online portal?
2: The concern here is this system is not ready for prime time. And if the courts allow USPS to require states to use it, there may be a lot of eligible absentee voters who may not get their ballots in time for the midterms or at all.
7: Wait, how could that happen theoretically?
2: We have an anonymous federal government official claiming in this whistleblower complaint that the online portal system has not been properly tested and that USPS has set an unusually strict policy for checking ballot envelopes. Basically, if the information on one ballot in a batch doesn't exactly match what's in the system, the whole batch can be held up and not delivered until that entire group is reviewed again.
7: Oh.
2: And that could really gum up the delivery schedule for election officials who have thousands of ballots to mail out. And I reached out to the USPS spokespeople to see if they have any response to these claims. No response so far, but they do have the whistleblower report. It was submitted by Senator Richard Blumenthal, a Democrat from Connecticut. And here's what the senator told Here Now.
3: This system seems designed to fail, which is consistent with the president's dislike of mail-in balloting, but it is also illegal, unconstitutional, and unconscionable.
7: Wait, can we just step back, Hansi? Explain what President Trump's reason was for even ordering the Postal Service to come up with a system like this.
2: President Trump has said he issued this executive order to stop illegal voting by non-U.S. citizens, which many studies and audits have found to be extremely rare. And Trump has been a vocal critic of mail-in voting, even though he himself has voted by mail in Florida. So, you know, now we have a federal judge in Boston ruling that the Postal Service's plan for Trump's order is likely illegal because USPS has no authority to control voting by mail. But that ruling has been appealed, and it's likely making its way to the Supreme Court, which did previously rule on a procedural question about Trump's order in these lawsuits, but it hasn't ruled on the order's legality.
7: Exactly. So it sounds like the legal fight is not over yet, but Election Day is, what, just over 2 months away? So shouldn't those ballots be going out soon?
2: Yes, very soon. North Carolina has to start mailing out its absentee ballots this Friday, and that officially kicks off voting season for this year's midterm election. So there is very little time left for USPS to carry out this plan for Trump's order fully. And the bottom line right now is, you know, a lot of uncertainty, but voting by mail is still a viable option to all eligible voters.
7: That is NPR's Hansi Lo Wang. Thank you, Hansi.
2: You're welcome, Elsa.
6: The federal government's new plan for the Colorado River cuts the water supply for Arizona by a lot. That's because the Colorado River is drying up. But leaders of cities in the Phoenix and Tucson areas say taps won't be going dry. From member station KJZZ, that's because the Colorado River is

0: side.
1: Under the baking desert sun, Wilson says Phoenix and its neighbors have seen today's shortages coming for decades and have spent that time preparing.
0: Arizonans have been solving water problems for our entire history, and we didn't forget how to do that overnight. We're going to do it again now.
1: Cities have backup plans. They don't just depend on the Colorado River. Many also use other nearby rivers. Lots have been storing extra water underground for years, and now they'll tap into it and make up for the water they're losing. Up the road in the master planned community of Anthem, Colorado River water is coming out of a pipe, bubbling into big holding ponds. They're owned by EPCOR, a private utility company. Water manager Doug Dunham says he's been building a plan B and C into this system.
2: That's what we do, and that's what water professionals across the state have been doing for decades.
1: Part of that redundancy means big new pumps and pipes. EPCOR has been connecting different parts of its water system, so when the source for one treatment plant is short, it can pipe in water from another. But it's not cheap, and more of that work will be needed down the road.
3: Eventually, we're going to have to do harder, more difficult, and read into that more expensive things to make sure that water resources are brought in.
1: That will almost certainly mean higher bills, but steeper water rates can be part of the solution. Restrictions on things like lawn watering are rare around here.
4: I'm not convinced that voluntary or even involuntary water conservation measures necessarily get you a lot of water.
1: That's Catherine Sorensen, who researches water policy at Arizona State University.
4: What does work is a good price signal on what you pay for the water.
1: Sorensen says Phoenix charges a lot more for water in the summer. And since the late 80s, that's helped bring peak water use down by about 40%.
4: And when people get that bill, they see it and they feel it in their pocketbook. And that can be really painful. And the change can be immediate.
1: And water bills are likely to keep getting higher. The projects that are helping Arizona survive water cuts today cost hundreds of millions. But Phoenix's Max Wilson says the ones needed for tomorrow will cost billions. Back at the canal in Phoenix, Wilson can see that next chapter just down the street.
0: What we're looking at is the confluence of the city's past and the city's future.
1: There's a towering crane working on a new facility that will safely clean up sewage water back into drinking water. The city says this one project is expected to send water into pipes in about 3 years and could cost more than $350 million.
0: And yes, we will have to pay for those costs, but when you think about the benefits, think about the fact that our kids and our grandkids are not going to be exposed to the types of shortages that we're talking about here today, I think it's worth it.
1: Those shortages will kick in at the start of next year. For NPR News, I'm Alex Hager in Phoenix.
5: Tributes continue to pour in 1 week since Dolly Parton's death. In Australia, the queen of country music is being remembered for her work in advancing children's literacy, especially in Indigenous communities. Christina Kukuya reports from Melbourne.
6: Dolly Parton's 1987 tour was one of her most memorable in Australia, when thousands turned out around the country to hear her sing. Every one of Parton's visits to Australia between 1979 and 2014 left a lasting impression.
7: Anthony Albanese, is that how you say his name?
6: Like in 2011, when on stage she thanked the then Transport Minister, now Prime Minister, for allowing her oversized tour buses to travel on local roads.
7: I don't know if he's here today. If he is, if he'll come up here, I'll smear lip gloss all over him.
6: Beyond her talent and humor, Parton's legacy lives on through the organization she created to provide free books to children.
7: I am so happy to announce that Tamworth is bringing the Imagination Library to all of its children. Your little lady who.
6: The regional city is Australia's country music capital and has a unique success story, with almost every child enrolled in the program at birth. Alexandra Irving from the Australian distributor United Way says it's reaching children in cities and even the most remote areas.
8: In Katherine, in the Northern Territory, they were affected by really terrible flooding. Those children continued to receive their books by chopper, so the helicopter brought their books in.
6: The effect has been profound, says Irving. More than 2 million books distributed since 2013, with many Indigenous children among the recipients. She recalls one mother's story about the program's impact.
8: One of the books had a beautiful illustration of someone flying a plane. It was a book all about travel. And that child brought the book to

0: their mum and said, "Mum, this person, this character has my skin colour. I didn't know that someone with our skin colour can fly a plane."
1: Parton's literacy program also promotes Indigenous books and authors like Greg Dries.
2: Access to books is a huge thing. For a lot of people take it for granted, but being somebody from the bush, I understand how hard it is to get a book into your hands.
1: Dries feels a personal connection to Parton too, through his mother's favourite song, Coat of Many Colours.
2: And especially that last bit. Now, I know we had no money, but I was rich as I could be in my coat of many colours that my mama made for me. And for me, growing up with mum saying things like that, it's hugely important to enjoy every moment in life, regardless of what's around you.
1: Aboriginal artist Kayleen Whiskey immortalised Parton's influence as the number one Kunga Kumpu, or strong woman, in paintings and this video titled Dolly's Song.
3: I'm Dolly Parton. I'm singing a good song with my guitar.
1: Whiskey loved to paint Parton visiting her remote desert community, interacting with local people and the landscape, something that will now forever remain a dream. For NPR News, I'm Christina Kukola in Melbourne.
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5: According to a new report from the Solar Energy Industries Association, the U.S. added more energy storage in Q2 than ever before, despite the president's stance against clean energy. I'm Justin Martin. 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
8: The Michael J. Fox Foundation for Parkinson's Research, presenting Parkinson's IQ Plus U, an educational event on Saturday, September 19th in Arlington. 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
5: Skies should stay mostly clear tonight with temperatures settling near 79 degrees, though a few spots might catch a quick shower. And then tomorrow brings in more clouds along with scattered afternoon storms, keeping highs right around 95. The U.S. has launched new strikes on Iran after a month without fighting. Military says Iran tried to attack American forces. And Tarrant County will have fewer places to vote on Election Day in November. Commissioners today approved cutting more than 90 locations despite widespread opposition from residents. Stay with KERA News as we learn more. 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
1: From NPR News, this is All Things Considered. I'm Ailsa Chang.
2: And I'm Juana Summers. In late spring of 1988, a group of gay men gather in Kingston, Jamaica, to stretch their acting skills and put on a play. At the time, gay men gathering for any reason was risky. Sex between men was outlawed, homophobia was rampant, and at one rehearsal, a murderous, hateful mob attacks.
3: This attack in the book was based on an incident which I knew in my gut happened. I just couldn't prove it.
2: Award-winning novelist Marlon James was growing up gay in Jamaica during that same time, and in his new book, The Disappearers, the attack he'd heard about inspires his examination of the choices people make after enduring extreme violence. When we spoke, James told me part of his motivation for writing the book was a fact-finding mission.
3: I always knew the official record is the one thing you don't trust. Mm-hmm. The official record comes with an agenda that was colonial to upper class or whatever, so when I want to know what's going on, I go on the street, I go in the mountains, I go to the alleyways, or I just grab a group of grandmothers and go, tell me what really happened. Mm.
2: Does any part of you hope that the attack that might have been gets a more thorough investigation, or that people think about it differently as a result of this book?
3: I hope they think about it differently, and this is one of the reasons why I took a very, very difficult decision of going in the minds of the attackers. It was a very hard thing to do, and not surprisingly, it's a shorter section in the book. But I wanted to demystify the idea of a mob as this beast. These are people. It's easy. I wanted to show evil without demonizing it, if that makes any sense. Mm. That these people, I tell people, lots of loving mothers and fathers hate black people. And a lot of the people involved in the attack, go home and kiss their wives and raise their children. They consider themselves good people. And I wanted to really get, did that Grace Paley say, get another rock of your character's reasoning. Mm. What is the logic, the breakdown behind a violent attack? At the same time, I didn't want to dwell too much on it because then I'd throw agency to the people who mean gay people harm, and I certainly wasn't going to do that.
2: Yeah. I wonder, do you feel as a novelist that you have any obligation when imagining the story of real victims whose stories were never recorded?
3: Absolutely. And I am very careful. One of the postscripts of this book is that I actually finally managed to confirm that the attack happened. Hmm. And I remember speaking to somebody, it was a person who got political asylum in Canada, and I almost cried. I go, I knew this happened.
2: Wow. That had to have been an incredible moment.
3: It was, because, I get a lot of flack for violence. And the thing is, I've never told a false violence story in my life. Mm-hmm. We have to come to terms with humans are. Recently, I just wrote the new introduction for Cormac McCarthy's Blood Meridian, which I jumped at the chance to do.
2: Yeah.
3: Because the one of the things that people use to justify liking it is saying the violence isn't gratuitous. And I recount to her, I go, this is one of the most gratuitous of violent novels ever written. And that's the point. All violence is gratuitous. If you're saying there's such a thing as too much violence, then you're automatically saying there's such a thing as just enough. Hmm. What is too much rape? I don't understand. What is just enough rape? Yeah. There's no such thing. And if people are disturbed by the violence, they're right. I'm like, yeah, you're not supposed to go off into the sunset with John Wick. You're supposed to go, damage happened here.
2: Mm-hmm. After this brutal attack, we see this group of men make drastically different choices. Some mm-hmm. are clearly in denial. Some try to reinvent themselves. Others really want revenge. I wonder, did you want the novel to resist identifying one morally correct way to survive?
3: Absolutely, because there isn't one. There isn't one. And I'm not sure any of them were morally correct or morally incorrect. I, like anybody else, feel the vengeance urge. But the character in the book who chooses vengeance not only loses a sense of mooring, not only loses a sense of self, he kind of loses his mind. There's a price you pay, even if you feel justified. There's a price you pay for trying to go through evil to get to good. Mm. You know, I think we're kind of kidding ourselves, but I understand why he chose that. And I think different people are looking for different things. I think some people want peace. Some people want acceptance. Some people just want to be normal. You know, some people want to die or vanish. And I really wanted to capture the full range of how people deal with evil that men do.
4: When readers come to this book, we bring with it a historical knowledge about the devastating nature of the AIDS crisis that the characters in your novel don't have because it's happening around them in real time. How did you explore that without allowing it to overwhelm the characters' immediate lives?
3: It's funny because I didn't intend on exploring it. I, like a lot of people, certainly in my country, thought AIDS was an American thing. So when I went back to Jamaica to do research, and I just asked people, tell me about AIDS. And I wasn't prepared to get so many stories. I wasn't prepared to meet the nurse who took care of our patient zero.
4: Wow.
3: I wasn't prepared to run into people who survived through the 80s. I'm like, how did you do this? And if AIDS itself didn't change the nature of the country, AIDS hysteria certainly did.
4: Say more about that. How so?
3: Meaning that the church jumped on it and saying it's God's final punishment against homosexuals. It's one of the reasons why gay clubs in Jamaica went underground, because everybody thought these are the people spreading the plague, especially to decent Christian people who just get a blood transfusion. I remember when AIDS took over from nuclear war as our biggest fear.
4: The title of this book, it suggests that disappearing isn't something that's only done to people. It's also something that we sometimes do to ourselves. It can be a mode of survival.
3: Mm-hmm.
4: What interested you about disappearance? What types of disappearance interested you?
3: Well, I'm also a disappearer, and I was very good at it.
4: Yeah.
3: And that was how I survived. I realized, for example, if I opened my mouth, everybody said I sounded like a sissy. So I just stopped talking. So between 15 and 17, I'm pretty sure I said maybe 9 words total. I remember all the homophobic cool kids took the bus to school at 6. So I realized if I take the bus at 6:15, I don't have to deal with any of them. Nobody will see me enter school. Nobody sees me leave. And their kids, I see it now. Cause I'm a teacher. I see it now. I look at somebody and go, I know you're trying to vanish. I see it. I know when a kid is trying to fade away. Because sometimes it's not something like taking their lives, although there is that. But it's they've realized that the way they're going to make it tomorrow is just fade into the woodwork, and you figure out how to do it. So the two men in the disappears aren't the only people who disappear.
4: We've been speaking with Marlon James. His new novel is The Disappearers. Marlon, thank you so much for coming on the show.
3: Thank you so much for having me. So great to be back.
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5: William Padmore for KERA News. Tarrant County commissioners have approved cutting nearly a third of all voting locations for November's Election Day. It comes after hours of public comments from residents, most of which spoke against reducing voting locations. The new map includes 224 locations, cutting more than 90 that were used during the last midterms. Democratic commissioners Elisa Simmons and Roderick Miles Jr. voted against the proposal. More info on KERANews.org. Also online, Texas' backlog of Medicaid applications grew by more than 209,000 between January and August. During the same period, the backlog for the Supplemental Nutrition Assistance Program, or SNAP, grew by more than 146,000 applications. 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I'm William Padmore for KERA News.
6: The mayor of Ukraine's capital says his country does not have enough weapons to fight Russia. The View from Kyiv on the next morning edition from NPR News.
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10: In Los Angeles, I'm Kai Rizdahl. It is Tuesday today. This one is the 1st of September. Good, as it always is, to have you along, everybody. There is a thing that happens with the news. News in general, I suppose, but business and economic news in particular, I believe, where a story just becomes so ubiquitous, so constant, that people kind of tune it out. They just stop hearing it. Tariffs, back in Trump 1, is a good example. Trump 2 tariffs as well, to be honest. I'm a little worried, though, that all the bond market news the past couple of weeks is starting to fall into that category, which I get to some degree, because even on the best of days, bond market stories are dense. But when globally bond markets are kind of screaming at you, attention must be paid. Attention specifically from us, the American consumer. Bond buyers around the world have been demanding higher interest rates for reasons we have been talking about for a couple of weeks now. And when rates rise globally as they are going to rise here too. Attention, as I said, must be paid. Marketplace's Justin Ho gets us going.
11: Let's start with Germany as an example. Right now, yields on its 10-year government bonds are at their highest since 2011. Ken Rogoff, an economics professor at Harvard, says a lot of that is down to government spending.
12: In the particular case of Germany, they were not a high-debt country, and suddenly they're really nervous about Russia. They're having to increase military spending.
11: More spending means more debt. And because of that, the bond market is demanding higher interest. And not just from Germany. 10-year bond yields in Japan are at their highest level since the late 90s.
12: The Japanese government needs to compete for funds against everybody else. Countries are not islands, even the United States.
11: And yields on U.S. treasuries are already pretty high, which is also adding to the competitive pressure around the world, says Henry Wu with Alpine Macro.
13: So when you see yields going up in the U.S., and that's the biggest bond market in the world, yields in the rest of the developed world follow it.
11: But there's also a feedback loop here. When yields in the rest of the world go up, that puts pressure on U.S. treasuries to pay higher rates. Anna Cieslak at Duke University says there is a lot of competition around the world for investors' money. And since governments and companies are issuing so many bonds to cover budget deficits and pay for AI data centers, investors need to be persuaded to keep buying them.
14: Suppose that everybody has already eaten so much candy that they cannot take anymore. It will take a bigger sort of effort to induce them to buy one more candy.
11: And that bigger effort in this case is higher interest rates. I'm Justin Ho for Marketplace.
10: Wall Street today, forget stocks or candy for just a second. Those stocks did have a lousy day. You will hear me say this again in just a little bit, but the yield on the 10-year treasury topped out at 4.8% today. That, you just got to believe me here, is high. We will have the details when we do the numbers.

0: Today is good news, bad news, or maybe things are fine news. Comes to us from the aforementioned American labor market. The number of job openings in this economy didn't change a whole lot in July. And though people are still skittish about quitting their jobs, they're at least not getting laid off more. That's all from today's job openings and labor turnover survey. And as Marketplace's Bree Beneschel reports, there is a sliver of the positive in there.
1: For every person out there looking for a job, there are 1.05 jobs available, at least on paper, which is good.
2: The ratio of jobs openings relative to unemployed individuals, that's a metric of how tight the labor market might be, actually continues to rise, and it's at its highest level since January 2025.
1: Matt Luzzetti is chief U.S. economist at Deutsche Bank. Now, the Federal Reserve might look at this and say, okay, if the job market is fine, then maybe we won't ruin it if we raise interest rates, which we may want to do to fight inflation, which is definitely a problem.
2: So the labor market is not a reason to not raise rates at this point in time.
1: Markets right now are saying there's a 70% chance the Fed raises interest rates this month. The job market, though, it may be stable. The unemployment rate has come down. Layoffs are down slightly. But it's not a great job market. Michael Kramer is founder of Mott Capital Management.
3: People aren't necessarily flipping jobs at this point, probably because wage growth isn't that great. And companies aren't laying off people, probably because it took them a while maybe to hire some of those people, and they're not going to be quick to just let them go.
1: Also, things are very different depending on what industry you're looking at. If you work in manufacturing of durable goods, well, you got 76,000 new job openings in July. If you are in business and professional services, which covers a lot, there's 68,000 fewer of those job postings. Sneha Puri is an economist at the Indeed Hiring Lab.
4: So this duality of the labor market is definitely quite striking. And every month we kind of see these like really stark differences where job seekers in some sectors are experiencing very different reality while they're looking for a job compared to job seekers in other sectors.
1: She says, whatever this is, this labor market, where jobs are secure if you have them and hard to get if you don't, it is probably the new normal. In New York, I'm Sabri Benishore for Marketplace.

0: Coming up.
1: I was like, you know what? I'm going to start a business.
0: I mean, why not, right? First, though, let's do the numbers. Dow Industrial's off 419 today, 0.8%, 52,766. The Nasdaq subtracted 271 points. That's just a bit more than 1%, 26,099. S&P 500 down 54 points, 0.7%, 76,031. Another round of strikes in the Middle East, another jump in oil prices. Brent crude added 5.3%. West Texas Intermediate rose 5.9%. Natural gas producer Comstock Resources popped 11% today after selling off a bunch of its assets in the Haynesville Shale gas fields. That's where Louisiana, Arkansas, and Texas all come together. Price was 1 2/3 of $1 billion. The new owner, Azerbaijan's state-owned oil and gas company. Bond prices went down. The yield on the 10-year T-note closed at 4.79%. 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
0: This is Marketplace. I'm Kai Rizdahl. You know all those times that Trump administration officials have downplayed the promise of renewables, solar and wind in particular, by saying, and these are basically quotes, they say the sun doesn't always shine and the wind doesn't always blow. The response, of course, is batteries, which gets us to this next item. Energy

0: Things change over the course of a lifetime. Interests, opportunities, challenges. It's perhaps not surprising, then, that careers change, too. There's a study out of Australia that shows the average person cycles through 3 to 7 different careers over the course of their working lives. So it's important to stay nimble and flexible, and when the chance arises, to embrace one's entrepreneurial spirit. On that note, here's today's instead of our series, Mike.
1: I am Latoya Lucette Sampson, also known as Dr. Toya. I'm a board-certified OBGYN coach and entrepreneur, and I own the General Heating and Air, a residential HVAC company here in Cypress, Texas. So ever since I was young, there was like 5 seconds where I thought, oh, I'll be a pediatrician. But once I really decided, yes, I want to go into medicine, it was because I wanted to educate young women about our bodies. And that was the draw. And it was my first calling. In this beautiful profession that I am in, it is very difficult. And there was some burnout that came with that. And in the midst of the burnout, the pandemic happened. And I was like, you know what? I'm going to start a business. It was a directory for Black-owned businesses and Black professionals who cater specifically to the Black community. Started originally because I couldn't find products for my hair. And that was the thing that changed my perspective and really gave me freedom to explore other ways to practice and to continue educating women and empowering women, which is what I have always wanted to do. So I left traditional practice in an office to doing travel doctoring. It's called locum tenens. During that time, I had more time and capacity to start a TikTok channel. It's called Dr. Toya OBGYN, and I used it to helping other women physicians deal with the transitions that come with being a doctor, being a professional, and being a mother. So I say that coaching became my second calling. Every time I tell this story, people are like, well, wait, when did you go into HVAC? That's the part that's usually confusing. And because I had gone through so many career changes and so many different iterations of entrepreneurship, when my husband, who is a 10-year Air Force veteran and the HVAC contractor, wanted to start our business, it just made sense that I would do it with him. We have big, hairy, audacious goals. But we have been growing, and it's slower than we would have liked. But it is important to keep track of the wins. I had put all of our finances and things into Claude Chat just to like see where we were at some point a couple months ago. And then I did it again. And Claude was like, oh, this is a completely different business. Y'all have done well. And I said, well, thank you. So it was another reminder that, yes, we have a lot of work to do, but it is happening and it's working. It's working.
0: Latoya Lucette Sampson, Dr. Toya. She's a board certified OBGYN, also the owner of General Heating and Air. It's an HVAC company. They're in Cypress, Texas. No matter where you are, no matter what you do, it is you and your story that makes this series go. Send it to us, would you? 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